0: I am a Cowichan citizen. I am right now the acting marine projects manager at the Lalamachin Department of Cowichan Tribes. I've heard stories of elders having to slowly make their way through a flotilla of seabirds, like having a hard time getting through there with the canoe because there's thousands of birds.
1: When original colonists arrived,

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1: Now the Environment Canada weather forecast. This evening there's a frost advisory in effect for London, Sarnia and Chatham areas. The sky will clear, lows between minus 2 and 1 degree. Tomorrow sunny at first with increasing cloud and a chance of a late day shower, a high between 13 and 16. Wednesday cloudy with a 60% chance of showers, highs near 16. Thursday a mix of sun and cloud, highs between 14 and 17. Friday a mix of sun and cloud, up to a high of 20 to 22 degrees.
2: I'm Tom Power. Welcome to Q. I think it's fair to say that most people who are good at their job do it for a long time. Whether you're driving a car or building a chair, hopefully you build a number of chairs, but you know, you argue in court. Peter Fernandez is one of the most celebrated stage actors in all of Canada. He can do whatever he wants for whoever he wants, like anyone would hire him. But this year he decided to do something different. He's now also a stage director. In fact, his directorial debut opens one of the largest theater festivals in North America. No pressure. Peter will be here to talk about taking a leap and why he thinks we all love a good murder mystery. That's coming up. Plus, country music from Mild May, Ontario's own Owen Rigling. All of that coming up on Q.

0: much as it's a struggle to try and talk about this without it being a plot spoiler, also a bit of a struggle in the composition. The playwright Anthony Schaffer was wrestling with two opposing views when it came to the mystery genre. What were they?
1: Well, he loves the genre. He loved Agatha Christie. He loved the form, and he identified why it was entertaining and why we are drawn to it. But he's quoted with saying that Agatha Christie in the 60s and early 70s represented an England that died 30 years ago. And so some of the tropes

0: Bells Larson there, duetting with his former self. That is a song called Blurring Time. His new documentary, which is beautiful. It's 17 minutes long. It is absolutely gorgeous. It'll be out Wednesday on YouTube. You can hear our full conversation on the Q podcast. That is it for Q today. Tomorrow on the show, back when Arlo Parks was 17, she was doing what musicians have to do. Tour, record, do interviews with jean-jacketed people like me, repeat. And then suddenly in her 20s, she realized she never really let herself just be, like have fun, be anonymous at a club, chat with smokers outside the bar, like a lot of 20-year-olds do, like I certainly did. She'll tell you what finally doing that did for her and how it led to this new record, which is excellent. That's tomorrow on Q. We'll see you then, later on.
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3: It's census time. Have you filled out the census yet? Did you get the long form or the short form? Deadline is tomorrow, and it turns out that many Canadians are filling it out very proudly. We'll speak with Canada's Assistant Chief Statistician about the census and what we learned from it. It's coming up on The Current Review.

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1: I'm Grant Lawrence in Vancouver. Our polls are open now, so you can have your say on which of these songs moves up the chart by casting your votes at cbcmusic.ca/top20vote.

0: to any of the rest of us ordinary Canadians.
1: And so for those worried, obviously, of course, they're thinking about the COVID-19 pandemic. Dr. Henry and others, you are as well being clear there that this is very different from that. Do you feel that we've learned enough in terms of public health from SARS, which you remember, and COVID as well?
0: You know, here it's really not a question even of having learned enough.

It was a frequently heard sound in Montreal's Bell Centre last night as the Canadiens put puck after puck in the net. The Habs beat the Buffalo Sabres 6-2 to take the lead in the

0: I'm trying to think of a good cardiac, like a coronary bypass or whatever. No, I think...
1: And Tom Reed, the West Coast Conservation Manager for the Nature Trust of British Columbia.
0: Yes or no, and our data is showing that in the current configuration is that we may end up losing in the next 20, 30, 40, 50 years, most of the marsh habitat that remains. And once you lose all that marsh habitat, you start to lose all that ability for juvenile salmonids, shellfish, crabs, migratory birds. And you get to this point of realizing that

Mark Carney's government has a bunch of ideas and plans to grow Canada's economy. New ones like the Sovereign Wealth Fund, older ones like recruiting skilled trade workers, and possibly privatizing the country's airports. Today, we want to talk about that last one. The government is saying that they are considering selling off our airports, something that could, according to the Prime Minister, free up money to fund other major projects and improve air travel for Canadians. But a number of critics have come out against the idea. One of them is veteran journalist and activist Linda McQuaig. In 2019, she came out with The Sport and Prey of Capitalists, a book that looks at Canada's history with privatizing public services and enterprises. So we're going to talk about what the government

0: government is proposing with airports and how things can go when public infrastructure comes into private hands. Linda, hey, it's really great to have you on the show.
1: Great to be here, Jamie.
0: So let's talk about the idea of privatizing airports. It's an issue that actually seems to come up every couple of years. Stephen Harper's government commissioned a report by then Transportation Minister David Emerson, laying out a range of privatization options, which was delivered to Justin Trudeau's government in 2016. But it never seems to really get very far. In 1993, Jean Chrétien famously canceled plans by Mulroney's conservative government to privatize Terminals 1 and 2 at Toronto's Pearson Airport. I've seen it described by the Globe and Mail's Tony Keller as a political third rail. And just why? Why is that?
1: Well, for one thing, it's a terrible idea. It keeps coming up because there's a lot of investors that are very keen on the idea. And you can see why they're keen. They can make a lot of money from it. It's a very lucrative revenue stream. And that's why the big institutional investors are always pushing for it.
0: And so I know for many decades, the federal government actually used to own and operate airports. But in the 90s, the Chrétien government partially did kind of privatize the system. And they made it so a private but nonprofit entity manages and runs the airports, and then they lease the land from the federal government. Further privatization, like what the current government is exploring and past governments have explored, would likely be a switch to a for-profit model, right? Like, what else would it be? And so why do you think that that's an important distinction?
1: Well, the difference is, and the problem with what Carney is proposing is that it will cost us more money as travelers. And it's very interesting because, by the way, that's what privatization always does. It always costs us more because the private sector does not invest in our infrastructure to help us out. They do it to make money, understandably. But that ends up pushing up the price. And it's often hidden how they do that with airports. And that's because a lot of what they will do is put up landing fees for airlines, okay? And so maybe you think, well, that doesn't affect us. Well, it does, of course, because the airlines will then pass those higher costs onto ticket prices. But we won't necessarily even know that that's due to the privatization of the airport. We'll just see a higher ticket price. You know, it won't be marked privatization surtax. It'll just be a higher price.
0: So there will be people who will, of course, argue that a profit model increases efficiency because these companies

0: there's another argument that this government seems to be marshalling here, and that's this idea of like unlocking revenue.
1: These assets belong to Canadians, and yes, we'll be examining how, from place to place, from facility to facility, how we can maximize the gains for Canadians that come from these assets.
0: So as I understand it right now, the government does get something like $500 million a year from the leases of these lands. But there are people arguing that we could get this massive windfall from the sales, right? Maybe up to $100 billion. And that we could take that money and do other stuff with it. Maybe it could go to infrastructure projects that we desperately need, like high-speed rail, for example. And what do you make of that argument?
2: Well, the point is, one thing we're doing, if we're doing that, is we're giving up our ownership

0: provide our assistance.
1: Thank you for listening to the interview. You will find more in-depth conversation on the interview whenever you get your BBC podcasts, including episodes with Ukraine's President Volodymyr Zelensky and Antonio Guterres, Secretary General of the UN, plus many more. Until the next time, bye for now.
2: From the BBC, that was the interview. I'm Saroja Coelho. CBC News is next.
3: This is CBC Windsor News. Good morning. I'm Tom Addison. At 5:57, we have clear skies. It's 2 degrees in Windsor. The union that represents auto workers with General Motors, Ford, and Stellantis in Canada says it will begin contract negotiations in late June. Unifor says bargaining will begin with Ford. The plan is to reach an agreement that can be a pattern for other automakers. Ken Lewenza is a former president of the Canadian Auto Workers. He says American President Donald Trump has placed enormous pressure on the industry through tariffs and backtracking on electric vehicle policy. And Lewenza says the union needs to be determined.
4: You just remind the companies how well they've done historically in Canada, how well they're supported by consumers and the kind of workforce we have in Canada. You try to bargain agreement that will sustain the pressure of the American.
3: Unifor says bargaining will begin on June 22nd. A member of the Windsor Police Marine Unit is recounting the story of a fortuitous rescue on the Detroit River. This happened Saturday afternoon when there was a dramatic shift in the weather. Two boaters wound up in the waters of the Detroit River near Pesh Island. Siobhan Hardcastle is a member of the Windsor Police Marine Unit. She says they are sometimes as far away as Amherstburg or in the middle of Lake St. Clair, but at that moment they happened to be returning to Lakeview Park Marina to tie up their vessel after a training exercise.
5: So when we pulled up, the boat was completely turned over, partially underwater, and it was continuing to sink pretty fast. Thankfully, they were both wearing life jackets, which was keeping their heads above water, because despite weather getting warmer, the water is still very, very cold.
3: Hardcastle says they were able to get the two people out of the water within about 2 minutes. The deadline for completing the 2026 census is today. There's a short form and a long form. One out of four households received the long form, which has more specific questions. Windsor resident Diana O'Neill says she did the short form and it only took her a few minutes.
6: I feel it's a duty that any Canadian should have to take and do. It's for your benefit. Done it for many years, so I would say you're being foolish not to do it.
3: Every Canadian household is required by law to participate in the national survey. In the weather forecast, sunny to start the day, increasing cloudiness this afternoon, a 40% chance of showers, and a high of 17 degrees.
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10: This is World Report. Good morning, I'm Martina Fitzgerald. U.S. President Donald Trump leaves for Beijing today for a high-stakes summit with Chinese President Xi Jinping. Despite long-running and recent tensions, including the war in Iran, the leaders of the world's two most powerful economies are looking to stabilize their relationship. Lisa Xing has a closer look at where there may be room for compromise.
11: He'll bring up Taiwan, I think, more than I will.
12: U.S. President Donald Trump on what he thinks will come up when he meets with Chinese President Xi Jinping, more explicit opposition to Taiwan independence, and...
11: I think that a discussion will be a little bit about energy and about the very beautiful country of Iran.
12: The highly anticipated meeting, postponed because of the war there, could yield some deals, say observers, like China buying more U.S. soybeans or oil and liquefied natural gas to reduce the trade deficit, while Beijing may want restrictions on advanced AI chips eased for continued access to its rare earth minerals. Dan Wang is the China director of Eurasia Group.
13: We can expect maybe extended truce in trade war and maybe more of a contained technology.

0: Two adults, a cap-sized pool, and dangerous conditions on the Detroit River near Pesh Island.
1: So when we pulled up, the boat was completely turned over, partially underwater, and it was continuing to sink pretty fast.
0: We're going to open the show with the officer who pulled them to safety. And then one of the most popular sports in the world is gaining traction in Canada.
2: But it's pretty much similar to baseball, but more interesting, I would say.
0: We're going to hear all about the growing cricket scene coming up this half hour. And later, not every dad knows how to do an updo or even a braid.
3: Pulling out the vacuum and sucking the hair back to throw in a ponytail is about all I got so far.
0: How one Beers and Braids event is helping dads build confidence and hair skills. But first, Tom Addison's here with local news headlines and our weather forecast. Good morning, Tom.
4: Good morning, Amy. The union representing auto workers with GM, Ford, and Stellantis in Canada says it will begin contract negotiations.

in late June. Unifor says bargaining will begin with Ford, and the plan is to reach an agreement that can be a pattern for the other automakers. And the deadline for completing the 2026 census is today. There's a short form and a long form. One out of every four households receive the long form, which has more specific questions. Every Canadian household is required by law to participate in the national survey. In the weather forecast, sunny skies to start the day, then increasing cloudiness this afternoon with a 40% chance of showers late this afternoon. A high today of 17 degrees. Right now it's 1 degree under clear skies in Windsor.

0: Well, you might remember this past Saturday, there was a sudden shift in the weather. A bright sunny day was taken over by dark, stormy clouds, high winds, and some people even felt some hail. Well, two boaters on the Detroit River were trying to make their way back to shore at that very moment. The waves took their small craft underwater. Now, they were right in front of Windsor's Marine Unit, allowing for a quick rescue. Constable Siobhan Hardcastle is a member of the team, and she shared her story with guest host Chris Ensing on CBC's Afternoon Drive.
1: Well, we're all dried off now, but that afternoon, a storm was rolling in. It was a quick little storm. However, it made the winds pick up quite a bit. We already are fighting with a strong current in that channel of Detroit River, just south of Pesh Island there. So it made some pretty good swells and some choppy water. We had just been out there for some training that afternoon, and we're just putting our boat back in the slip, about to put our lines on the boat, when we were notified by members of the public at Lakeview Park Marina.
2: You get this call. What's that response like?
1: So it actually worked out perfectly for response time. We were just south of where this occurred. Sometimes we could be as far as Amherstburg or out in Lake St. Clair. So for response time, it worked out perfectly. We were notified and were able to get to the capsized boat and the occupants that had fallen in the water within a couple of minutes, which is great for getting people out of cold water. You want the quickest response time as possible.
2: Some people have seen this video of them trying to make it back from Pesh to Windsor, it looks like. When you arrive there and that boat's tipped over, what's the first thing your team does?
1: Obviously, our first priority is to get the people out of the water. We want to make sure that they're safe and secured, and then we'll worry about the boat later. So when we pulled up, the boat was completely turned over, partially underwater, and it was continuing to sink pretty fast. Thankfully, they were both wearing life jackets, which was keeping their heads above water, because despite weather getting warmer, the water is still very, very cold and can take just a few minutes for your body to start to be immobilized. So our first priority was to get them out of the water. We do have a small cabin on the boat that we were utilizing that day. So we got them inside out of the wind, which is able to warm them up a little bit quicker. And then we worried about trying to get the boat attached, because now it becomes another hazard for another boater. So we were able to get them up, get them warm, and get the boat out of the way pretty quickly.
2: How long have you been doing this for?
1: This is my fourth season as a Marine Unit member. This is my first year that I'll be on the boat

0: heads above water.
1: When this call comes in and you're there and the rescue occurs and people are safe on dry land, what's it like for you going home that day?
0: Oh, we're just happy that everybody was able to make it out of the water safely. That's always our first and main priority is safety and preserving life, making sure everybody else gets home at the end of the day as well.
1: What do you want folks to know who are heading out, say this weekend or coming up in the summer, who are going to be taking their boats out and what should they be thinking about when they're out there, when things start to shift away from a safe feeling?
0: Correct. So, well, before that, we want to make sure that everybody is monitoring weather prior to going out onto their boats. It's very important that you pay attention to if a storm is coming in, if there's going to be heavy winds or rain. And when you are out there, please be wearing your life jacket. It can make a huge difference when it comes to your safety at the end of the day. If it is a small craft, be mindful of the current that's going through Detroit River here as well. So that day that boat had capsized there, the current was traveling east while we're also working with a wind that was going in the opposite direction. So the way that the wind is going also is really important to pay attention to as well. There is marine radio as well that is recommended for boaters to be using, and that will broadcast any major weather conditions that are incoming.
2: What a crazy story with a good, happy ending. Constable Siobhan Hardcastle with the Windsor Police Marine Unit. She was talking there with CBC's Chris Ensing on Afternoon Drive and a rescue that took place on Pesh Island. That story is now up on our website if you head over to cbc.ca/Windsor. Well, this is Windsor Morning. I'm your host, Amy Dodge. Mike Evans joining me on the other side of the glass this morning. The time is 6:17. Time for a Business Digest. Here's Megan Reed.
3: Good morning. Brent crude, the international benchmark, closed Monday over $104 U.S. per barrel, with WTI, the North American benchmark, closing just shy of $99 U.S. per barrel after the U.S. rejected Iran's peace proposal. Investment bank J.P. Morgan says if the Strait of Hormuz doesn't open soon, Brent could hit $150 by summer. And if perchance it does open by then, it's expecting it to remain in the low 100s for much of this year, as the war has resulted in industry drawdowns and logistical bottlenecks. JP Morgan sees these bottlenecks shifting from the strait itself to tanker availability and refinery ramp-ups. The bank also doesn't think that prices are likely to normalize quickly, keeping the market tight well into the second half of this year. Here at home, Canadian farmers are in the middle of crop seeding. And this year, in addition to dealing with Mother Nature, they're also facing the double whammy of impacts from both the rising cost of fertilizer and fuel due to the U.S. war in Iran. John Drieger is the vice president at Left Field Commodity Research.
4: Well, it really does impact farmers everywhere. In fact, one could argue that, you know, farmers in other regions of the world might be impacted even more than Canadian farmers, because there's maybe certain parts of the world rely very heavily maybe on actual physical supplies that come out of the Middle East, maybe North America a little bit less so directly that way. The prices are still impacted, but, you know, there's farmers in some regions where actually being able to physically access it, you know, is a real concern and a challenge, even more so than, say, in Canada.
3: Drieger says many farmers had already purchased at least some of their fertilizers for this year early. He believes we'll see the full impact on prices next year. In other news, Toronto's Pearson International Airport is undergoing a glow-up. The decade-long reno will come with a multi-billion dollar price tag and will eventually handle 30,000 more travelers per day. It includes state-of-the-art airfield lighting, an upgrade to its baggage system, a new taxiway, new EV charging, and a new heating system, making it one of the largest airport infrastructure projects in Canadian history, which is why Carl Moore, an associate professor at the Faculty of Management at McGill University, says it's going to take more than 10 years to complete.
5: You've got to keep the place running. So you can't say we're going to have no airport in Toronto for a year. They could do that, shut it down, and probably get it done in great time, but you can't just shut down a major airport. And that's the challenge. We have this here at Montreal Airport as well, is that they're doing some more parking structures, which is a real need. But you got to keep the place running while you're doing construction. And that causes it to take longer than it would if you just shut everything down or you were just starting from ground zero with nothing else there already.
3: Moore says Pearson is the most important airport in the country, as it's not only the biggest, it's also located in Toronto, which is the most important city in Canada from a business standpoint. And finally, art imitating life or life imitating art. NBC has announced that Today anchor Savannah Guthrie will be the host of Wordle, a new primetime

0: game show hitting the airwaves next year. The show uses the same concept as the New York Times Daily Puzzle, challenging players to find the same five-letter word in six guesses or less. But here for a cash prize. Casting for contestants is open now, with tapings beginning this summer. FYI, radio is always my opening word. For CBC Radio, I'm Megan Reed.
1: Thank you so much, Megan. Well, this is Windsor Morning. Still to come, we're going to head over to the cricket pitch. That's coming up here on Windsor Morning. But first, good morning, Mike. How are you?
2: I'm doing well, Amy. How are you?
1: I'm doing well as well. How are the roads looking?
2: I've been keeping an eye out on the roads, and so far I see no significant issues or delays at border crossings to pass along. But I will keep an eye out and update later on in the show if that changes. I have some sports scores here to share. In baseball, the Tampa Bay Rays, they defeated the Toronto Blue Jays 8-5 in Toronto last night. And in the NBA, the Pistons, they lost to the Cleveland Cavaliers 112-103 there. And that series is now all tied up with 2-2. Game 5 will take place tomorrow night back here in Detroit. Taking a look at gas prices, gas this morning selling for an average of $1.86 per liter at local gas stations. And time now for some music. This next artist is a 2-time Juno Award winner, twice taking home the prize for Vocal Jazz Album of the Year. Here is Dominique Fils-Aimé with a track from her latest album called Going Home.

Going home, going now, going home, going nowhere, going broke, going nowhere, going rogue, going now, going out, going now.

0: And that was Dominique Fils-Aimée with a song called Going Home, Amy.
1: Well, this next one is a bit about going home. I mean, baseball may be the big bat and ball sport around here, but cricket is gaining ground in Windsor. Many other places across Canada, the same thing. Fredericton now has a dedicated cricket pitch. There are at least 7 cricket teams there. Well, let's take a look at the cricket scene in the capital of

0: New Brunswick.
1: It's a hot Saturday morning. Two cricket teams are here, warming up for today's first game. Guru Raj Mahajan is among them. He grew up in Mumbai.
2: All countries have a way of expressing their thing, and we have a love of a sport, like how hockey is a, I would say, unofficial national sport of Canada. And as soon as a hockey game is on, everybody's glued onto the TV. Same was a thing for us in India. A lot of Southeast Asian countries, India, Pakistan, Bangladesh, Sri Lanka, Nepal, whenever your national team is playing, essentially the traffic would stay on a standstill, so to speak.
1: Guru Raj arrived in Fredericton to do his master's in the winter of 2013. At the time, there was a small group of people playing cricket indoors. But that spring, Guru Raj and about 10 people around a table at the grad house at UMB decided to start a cricket league.
2: All the men and women who were in that room put in the thought and put in the effort that we're going to stick it together and we're going to make sure cricket succeeds in a way or not. It might take 10 years, it might take 5 years, but we're going to be here and we're going to keep trying.
1: In those early years, without a formal cricket pitch, they practiced anywhere they could find a field, sharing it with soccer and rugby. And every time they played, they had to set up a makeshift cricket pad.
2: So that particular setup itself would take about an hour or so from both teams, a lot of sweat work. We didn't really have time to warm up, essentially what we heard today. So that was our warm up, is all the guys showing up, getting the pitch ready.
1: The city adjusted the field for better drainage and installed a long rectangular pad.
2: And essentially, you have to just maintain it throughout the years. It does get wear and tear, so every 3 years, 4 years, it might need to be replaced or repaired, depending on the usage.
1: There are two matches today, and each one will take about 3 hours. First up, the UMB Cricket Club playing the Lincoln Knights. The Knights are a fairly new team, just a couple of years old. The club's captain is Anvesh Puli. He also decided to do his master's at a university in Fredericton because he heard there was cricket here.
3: Yeah, so this is the first season you've played on this new field.
4: Yes, absolutely. Yeah.
3: What does it mean to have this new field?
4: We prayed a lot of gods back home to get us a ground finally, and it happened. So we actually celebrated a lot when we had a first match of the season, and we were finally okay. The ground is up. Finally, we have a space to come and play and whatnot. So it's pretty amazing.
1: This may be one of the most popular sports in the world, spread from England through colonization, but it's still a relatively unfamiliar game in New Brunswick.
3: Do you explain it to people who don't know anything about it?
4: Yeah, absolutely, all the time. Like, I would start off saying, have you watched baseball? That's a pretty base foundation for you. And then eventually there's a different change of rules and set and interesting aspects to it. But it's pretty much similar to baseball, but more interesting, I would say. Yeah, of course. We would love to talk to people and, you know, share more knowledge about cricket. And once you get the catch of it, I think you'll love watching it and, you know, just following it.
0: That was a cricket pitch in Fredericton, New Brunswick, talking with CBC's Mavonwy Davis. Have you ever played cricket or had a desire to try and play cricket?
5: I have not, but I've seen people playing it out in public and I've stopped and watched and I'm trying to figure out the basic rules of
0: the game. Yeah, Jackson Park, I saw a group playing over there. There's a bit of a cricket pitch over there. When I was traveling, I was in Bangladesh, rural Bangladesh, and there were kids everywhere that would be playing cricket. And so I was excited to run over and play with them, and they were just happy to have someone new, I think. But I had no idea what I was doing. They just thought it was funny that I was trying, and I enjoyed them laughing at me.
5: We'll have to get back out there.
0: I'd love to try it again. Well, still to come here on Windsor Morning in the next half hour.
6: They're wearing their princess costumes and they wanted braids. Oh, I fumbled through a braid, but hopefully after this, I won't have to fumble through it anymore.
0: Why dads are bonding over beers, braids, and doing right by their daughters. But first, after our local news, we'll talk about a new bank and why Canada was chosen as the country to host this new international bank that will help boost defense for NATO. This is Windsor Morning here on CBC Radio 1, and I'm your host, Amy Dodge.
7: This is CBC Windsor News. Good morning. I'm Tom Addison. It's 6:30 in the weather.

0: Forecast sunny skies to start the day, then increasing cloudiness this afternoon with a 40% chance of showers late this afternoon. A high today of 17 degrees. Right now it's 1 degree under clear skies in Windsor. In the news, the union representing auto workers with GM, Ford, and Stellantis in Canada says it will begin contract negotiations in late June. Unifor says bargaining will begin with Ford. The plan is to reach an agreement that can be a pattern for the other automakers. Ken Lewenza is a former president of the Canadian Auto Workers. He says U.S. President Donald Trump has placed enormous pressure on the industry through tariffs and backtracking on electric vehicle policy. Lewenza says that the union needs to be determined.
1: You just remind the companies how well they've done historically in Canada, how well they're supported by consumers and the kind of workforce we have in Canada. You try to bargain agreement that will sustain the pressure of the American.
0: Unifor says bargaining will begin on June 22nd. The deadline for completing the 2026 census is today. There's a short form and a long form. One out of every four households received the long form, which has more specific questions. Windsor resident Diana O'Neill says she did the short form and says it only took her a few minutes.
2: I feel it's a duty that any Canadian should have to take and do. It's for your benefit. Done it for many years, so I would say you're being foolish not to do it.
0: Every Canadian household is required by law to participate in the national survey. Those who refuse can be fined up to $500. A 26-year-old petroleum man is dead after his motorcycle collided with a car in Sarnia. Police say his bike was heading southeast on Plank Road while the car was going the opposite direction. The driver of the motorcycle was pronounced dead at the scene. This crash happened at around 9:15 on Sunday night southeast of Kimball Side Road. The victim's name has not been released. A member of the Windsor Police Marine Unit is recounting the story of a fortuitous rescue on the Detroit River. It happened Saturday afternoon when there was a dramatic shift in the weather. Two boaters wound up in the water of the Detroit River near Pesh Island. Siobhan Hardcastle is a member of the Marine Unit. She says they are sometimes as far away as Amherstburg or in the middle of Lake St. Clair, but at that moment, they happened to be returning to Lakeview Park Marina, very near Pesh Island, to tie up their vessel after a training exercise.
3: So when we pulled up, the boat was completely turned over, partially underwater, and it was continuing to sink pretty fast. Thankfully, they were both wearing life jackets, which was keeping their heads above water, because despite weather getting warmer, the water is still very, very cold.
0: Hardcastle says they were able to get the two people out of the water within about 2 minutes. The government is spending money to shore up Wheatley's Harbour. It's been dealing with long-standing infrastructure issues. CBC Windsor's Jason Vio has details.
4: Home to 59 commercial fishing vessels, Wheatley Harbour is getting some upgrades from the feds. It's unclear how much of the $957 million from Fisheries and Oceans Canada will go to Wheatley as it's out for tender, but we do know the money will help cover the east pier in steel, build a new concrete deck, and dredge the harbour's entrance. Boats running aground has been a problem at Wheatley Harbour for years, and fishers have been saying it's a safety issue for well over a decade. And the feds would dredge the harbour several times a year, but today there's hope for a permanent solution. The money is coming from the federal spring economic update and will help other small craft harbors in Canada, including upgrades at the Rondeau Harbor. No timelines were given about when these improvements will be made. Jason Vio, CBC News, Wheatley.
0: Some Essex County residents are worrying about what this year's flooding season could bring. Now a new report by Canada's Environment Watchdog says the federal flood mapping efforts are not factoring in climate change. Annika Schmidt says that's not happening at a municipal level either. She's the director of the Centre for Cities. That's at the University of Windsor.
5: It is discouraging. I mean, it's very hard, I think, to see the lack of priority that is placed on climate mitigation in particular, municipally. And I would say this region has not been a leader in that way generally.
0: Smith says a climate change focus should be considered in land use and infrastructure planning decisions. The town of Essex says it's trying to do that through a flood task force. The Gordie Howe International Bridge still does not have a set opening date. For some businesses like Rock Bottom Bar and Grill in nearby cities,

0: sandwich town, they're eager for the foot traffic. Nicole Sikala is the owner, and she says she's excited for the influx of people who will visit the neighborhood.
1: I think that it'll become a destination. I mean, a lot of people don't know we're here, and because it's right on the main thoroughfare off the bridge, I think that we're going to have some people drive through our little town and hopefully stop.
0: The director of the Sandwich Town BIA says that he's confident in the Bridge Authority's claims of a late spring opening. In the weather forecast, sunny skies to start the day, then increasing cloudiness this afternoon. There's a 40% chance of showers late this afternoon. We're expecting a high temperature today of 17 degrees. Tonight, cloudy. Showers begin this evening. A risk of a thunderstorm tonight as well. An overnight low of 12 degrees. For Wednesday, cloudy skies with a 40% chance of showers and a high of 15 degrees. Right now, we have clear skies right throughout the region. It's 1 degree in Windsor. It's 0 in both Chatham and in Sarnia.
2: Well, NATO countries, that's 32 in total, are trying to rapidly ramp up military production. Everything from ammunition and drones to aircraft parts and cybersecurity systems. But scaling up takes money. And now there's a new international bank designed to help make that happen. The new Defense, Security, and Resilience Bank would provide low-cost financing to defense companies and allied governments. And well, where will the headquarters be? Out of roughly 20 possible countries, Canada was chosen as the host. And now four cities here in our country are competing for the headquarters. Carl Stogstad is an economics professor at Lakehead University with a focus on national defense. Good morning.
3: Good morning, Amy. Thanks for having me on today.
2: Well, thanks for being here. How will this bank operate and help boost military production?
3: Yeah, so a bank's basic goal is to match institutions, you know, firms, people who want to lend money to people who want to borrow money. And in this case, as you mentioned, it's specifically targeting that defense sector. So the goal is to try to get NATO and NATO allied countries to be able to produce and buy more weapons faster. So there's two main roles or two main ways that this bank's going to help that. So first, it can lend money directly to countries. So there are some countries in NATO or NATO allies who don't have as strong of a credit rating as Canada does. So when they go to borrow money to purchase new tanks or aircraft, it costs them a lot of money in interest. So this bank will be able to provide less expensive loans to these countries to allow them to purchase more weapons faster. But perhaps more relevant to the Canadian experience will be that it can also provide loans to firms who are seeking to increase the amount of weapons they can produce. This will require them to purchase more machines or larger facilities or whatever it may be. And the loans that this bank can provide will allow them to do that, to be able to produce those new weapons that we're asking them to.
2: And what type of companies then would be seeking these loans? Are they well-established companies that already have contracts with governments?
3: No, traditionally, well, I mean, possibly, but more likely it's going to be what we call SMEs, small and medium enterprises. These are firms that, you know, these aren't the big names like Lockheed Martin or Raytheon or Boeing that we're used to hearing in the news. But instead, they're smaller firms which might already be in the defense supply chain, you know, providing maybe a component to a weapon or a part or something, you know, further down the supply chain. Or maybe they're producing just something on a small scale, like maybe they're producing some rifles or some uniforms. But the whole point here is that we're asking these firms to do more than they used to, right? So for the past, you know, 30 years, the Canadian defense budget has been relatively small, and meaning that we've been purchasing a relatively small amount of equipment. Now, all of a sudden, we're going to these suppliers and saying, you know, we need you to, you know, kind of double the amount of weapons you produce. And their ability to do that just isn't there. They need to expand their operations, and they need to get loans in order to do that. They can't finance it necessarily themselves. And the key role that this bank is going to play is that traditional banks are somewhat somewhat hesitant to loan out in this sector. It's a sector that's relatively small, and there's a lot of uncertainty involved in it. And so banks just might feel, you know, if we loan you the money, we just might never get it back. And so the role of this new institution will be to say, okay, we understand that reluctance. We'll underwrite those loans for you, so to provide a little bit more security on your end, and provide a little bit of expertise

0: to help you understand which might be viable companies to lend to and which you might want to avoid. So they're going to be kind of providing some information to help make the sector work a little bit smoother.
1: Why was Canada chosen as the host for the bank? Does it have to do with sort of our reputation and our role in NATO?
0: Yeah, it's kind of exciting. So the bank itself is not a NATO institution. It's NATO adjacent. It's certainly NATO countries that have been talking about it, but it's not directly linked to the NATO structure, right? And in fact, many NATO allies, you know, think of maybe Australia, New Zealand, can certainly be involved in this process and in this bank. So why was Canada chosen? Well, we've certainly been a vocal supporter of it from the very beginning, and a couple of other vocal supporters have since pulled out. So Germany and UK were also very vocal supporters in the early stages, but have since decided to go a different way. But I think there is a political aspect to it. You know, if we are thinking along the lines of NATO, NATO might be reluctant to allow the bank to be hosted in the United States. The United States may not want to see the bank hosted in Europe. So Canada can kind of act as a neutral third party in that sense. So it is exciting that it's going to be coming here for sure.
1: What does Canada gain out of all of this?
0: Yeah, so the first main advantage will certainly be jobs. We're probably talking about 500 well-paying finance jobs to start with, you know, if it's successful and gets off the ground, maybe 3,500 jobs, you know, total once it's all up and running. But I think there's a bigger element to it, and that's the clout that comes with it, right? I think Canada is not traditionally seen as a big, you know, defense spending country. You know, we don't have a reputation for being in this sector, and so it certainly gives us credibility that going forward, hey, you know, these changes we've been making lately with more spending, they are serious and they are here to stay. So I think there's that aspect to it, which is important for sure.
1: Sort of the other thing that I think a lot of us will be watching is which city will have the headquarters. Right now, there's four cities, I think, on the list: Montreal, Ottawa, Toronto, and Vancouver. Which one do you think has the strongest case?
0: Well, certainly I would say that the top tier in my mind would be Toronto, Montreal, and Vancouver. These all are, you know, finance hubs. I mean, Toronto more so, probably giving it a slight edge over those other two, Montreal and Vancouver. Toronto's also, all three of those cities are also well connected internationally. So the people who want to borrow money can certainly get there. I mean, I think Toronto's got the biggest edge with the large finance sector it has already, well connected as it is to the countries that would be borrowing money. Ottawa, you know, a bit more of a long shot. I mean, the advantage they have, because this will be a state-owned institution, they do have the bureaucratic expertise in their workforce there. But, you know, it's ultimately a bank, so you really do need to prioritize the finance expertise, which Ottawa just doesn't have to the same degree as those other three cities. I've also seen Halifax mentioned as a possible contender. That would definitely be the most long shot, though. It doesn't have that large finance sector, but it does have a large defense kind of hub in terms of manufacturers there.
1: Carl, thank you so much.
0: No, you're very welcome, Amy. Have a good day.
1: You as well. Carl Stockstad is an economics professor at Lakehead University, and he focuses on national defense, talking about a new bank that's coming to Canada, one that will work beside or alongside NATO to help fund defense, security, and resilience. That's what it's called, for low-cost financing for defense companies. Mike, good morning.
2: Good morning, Amy. I've been keeping an eye out on traffic in the borders, and so far so good. No significant issues or delays to pass along, but I will keep an eye out and update later in the show if things change. Taking a look at some sports scores in baseball yesterday, the Tampa Bay Rays defeated the Toronto Blue Jays by a score of 8-5 in Toronto. And in the NBA, the Pistons lost to the Cleveland Cavaliers by a score of 112-103, and that series now tied up with 2-2 in that series. Game 5 takes place tomorrow night back in Detroit. Taking a look at gas prices, gas this morning selling for an average of $1.86 per liter at local stations. And time now for some music. Paul Dean of the Canadian rock band Loverboy was trying to come up with new songs when he hit the inspiration jackpot. All it took was a walk on an empty beach. Here's Rich Turf Fry with the full story in this edition of Rearview Mirror.
3: When a musician isn't recording or touring, their job is to seek inspiration. Paul Dean found the inspiration for the name of his band, Loverboy, in a dream. One fateful Wednesday afternoon a few years later,

he sought inspiration by going for a walk on a beach. To his surprise, the beach was deserted. He thought to himself, I guess everyone's at work, waiting for the weekend. That sparked the idea for a song that would become the band's biggest hit to that point. Dean later told singer Mike Reno about the idea, and he suggested they change it from waiting for the weekend to working for the weekend. Dean agreed, and they ran with it.

The year was 1981. Loverboy had scored their first two hits with Turn Me Loose and The Kid Is Hot Tonight the year before, but still hadn't exactly hit the big time. They were still playing bars, which actually gave them an advantage. They were able to test new material in front of audiences. One night, they played a bunch of songs, and the bar's patrons barely took notice of them. But then they played Working for the Weekend, and it packed the dance floor. Then and there, Paul Dean knew he had a hit on his hands.

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So when Loverboy shot a low-budget video for Working for the Weekend and sent it to MTV, it went right into high rotation, propelling the song to the top 30 of the Billboard Hot 100. The doors were now kicked open, and Loverboy had a string of huge hits in the 80s, making them one of the most successful bands in Canadian rock history. Inspired by a walk on an empty beach, this is Loverboy with Working for the Weekend on Rearview Mirror.

0: And that was Loverboy with their 1981 hit, Working for the Weekend. And thanks to Rich Turfry for that story. 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
1: Well, Mike, this next one has me thinking about you and Tom. 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

0: dads with daughters, and not every dad really walks into fatherhood knowing how to do an updo or even a basic braid. So when a group of fathers in Ottawa gathered at a pub for an event called Braids and Beers, it really wasn't about style trends. It was about learning how to do their daughter's hair. One ponytail, one braid, one attempt at a time.
1: Grab your spots, guys, anywhere with a mannequin, bar, middle, or on the left side, you'll see it.
2: So my daughter's expecting that I'll be able to do her hair now in the mornings. So far it's been, hey, I'll do your hair, and she says, I'll wait for mommy. I'm looking to turn that around.
3: Hi, what's your name?
4: My name's Tyler. So definitely looking forward to learning a little bit more, because, you know, pulling out the vacuum and sucking the hair back to throw in a ponytail is about all I got so far. So,
3: have you actually done that?
4: No, not actually. But I have seen it online, and I've thought about it once or twice. But yeah, my skills are definitely in need of a class like this. I think this will be a very fun evening.
5: Welcome to the first ever Braids and Beards. Really glad to have you guys here.
6: Hi, my name's Chris Hughes. I'm the organizer. We've got 30 dads here, sitting around a bunch of tables, learning to do braids on mannequin heads. A whole bunch of floating heads here. I saw originally a post on social media somewhere in the UK. They were doing an event called Pints and Ponytails. And then it resurfaced again in the local dads group, where somebody posted a picture and a bunch of dads really expressed a lot of interest and thought it was a really cool idea. Nobody organized anything. It came up again, and I said, okay, well, I'll do something about it, and just went into action.
3: You've got a daughter yourself? Or
6: I have twin daughters, yeah. They're going to be 5 in July. So it can be a struggle for sure when you're, you know, pressed for time, trying to get out the door. You know, do the easiest little messy ponytail, or my go-to is sometimes a headband. But often my girls want something more than that. You know, yesterday was dress-up day at school, and they're wearing their princess costumes and they wanted braids. So I fumbled through a braid, but hopefully after this I won't have to fumble through it anymore. That's a huge thing for dads, to be able to have the confidence to, you know, take on that role for their daughters, to be like, hey, I got this. You want a French braid? I can do that, no problem. Also that the building connection with their daughter in that way. You know, quiet time before bed, after bath, brushing through their hair. And like I said, before school, and be able to show up for those pivotal moments where they want something special.
3: What's your name?
2: Doug.
3: So Doug, tell me about why you wanted to come here today.
2: It was important to me to be able to do these things for my daughter. I mean, she's 10 now. She is starting to get into the period of her life where things like hair are a little bit more important. And unfortunately, her mother died a few years ago. And so, you know, I mean, I'm the mom and the dad. So I want to be able to make sure that I can do the things that her mom, who loved her deeply, would have done.
3: Doug, I am sorry for your loss. Thank you for sharing that with me. Does your daughter know you're here tonight doing this?
2: She does. I think that she's happy that I'm here. It's funny, because a few weeks ago, I was at her grandmother's house, and I was talking about trying to learn how to braid her hair. And then literally like 2 days later, my friend texted me the poster, and I was like, beards and braids, well, those two things are great for dad. You know, we get to come out, we get to have some beers, we get to hang out with our friends, and then learn how to help our daughters.
0: Those are some dads and instructors at the first Braids and Beers event in Ottawa. And Tom and Mike, I was saying there off the top, this reminded me of you when I saw this come into the queue, because you're both fathers of daughters, and I imagine it might be a bit, you know, overwhelming or daunting to try and do their hair, or did you just jump on in there?
7: Well, I jumped right on in there, but boy, my girls did not want me to touch their hair. My eldest, Emily, she learned pretty quick that if she said, ouch, ouch, ouch, I would stop. Now, my youngest, Megan, she learned from her sister, as soon as the hairbrush got anywhere near her, not even touching her head, ow, it hurts, ow, it hurts.
0: But then would they let mom or someone else touch it? Because
7: Mom just didn't take no for an answer, right?
0: Okay,
7: no, it doesn't hurt. You need to have your hair combed. We're going to do your hair. Now just stop it.
0: Stand push there, over daddy. Still.
7: Yeah, apparently.
0: Yeah.
7: I used to take the kids to daycare in the morning because my wife was working. They wouldn't let me do their hair before I dropped them off at daycare.

0: the people at the daycare would feel bad for them. I would pick them up at the end of the day. Their hair would be coiffed perfectly. Right?
1: That's why they didn't want you to do it, because they got extra attention.
0: Yeah, that's a good point.
1: At the daycare. I don't think that had anything to do with you. Mike, what about you?
2: Yeah, I did lots of ponytails in my time. No French braids. I never got that far or that fancy. But for many years, I had hair ties wearing bracelets on my wrists because I was ready to jump into action at any moment.
1: Wow, that is prepared. Well, you, I've seen, wear a ponytail yourself. So what came first, your ponytail or theirs?
2: Theirs. But the reason that I had long hair for so long is because that they loved my long hair and they loved combing it and brushing it and putting it in a ponytail for me and all that fun stuff.
0: Oh, I'm so jealous. If I could still have a ponytail, I would be so happy.
1: Oh, yeah, careful what you wish for. What about other salon things? Would they do your nails as well?
2: I've gotten a couple manicures in my time. Yeah, absolutely. Yeah. Sure, why not? They're having fun.
0: No, absolutely.
2: What's it going to hurt?
0: You have to play with it, right?
1: Yeah, I think, my dad wouldn't do our hair. He'd always tell my mom to do it. And my mom did a great job. She was she would even cut our hair and all of that stuff. Perm it. Remember perms?
2: Of course.
1: Home perms.
0: Okay. Oh, don't get me started on that.
1: I can smell it just talking. I know I can taste it. Feel the burn. My mom was big into that. So my dad just sort of knew his role. But I was listening to that piece of tape thinking, it probably would have been kind of cool for my dad to do my hair. He still could. Maybe I will give him a brush sometime.
0: There is something therapeutic, though, about brushing your daughter's hair, right?
1: Yeah. It's,
0: going and doing it, and then they are screaming, ouch, ouch, ouch, and you're looking at all the hair that you're pulling out.
1: Look at me having so much control.
0: Yeah.
1: It's the one thing I can control.
0: That's one thing I've noticed since my daughters have moved out of the house. There's a lot less hair hanging around on the floor and in the drains.
1: Yeah, it's brutal. Mm-hmm. I can identify with that. Well, what else are you looking at in the news? I can't imagine it has anything to do with hair.
0: No, not at all. The union representing auto workers with GM, Ford, and Stellantis in Canada say it will begin contract negotiations in late June. Unifor says bargaining will begin with Ford. The plan is to reach an agreement that can be a pattern for the other automakers. Ken Lewenza is the former president of the Canadian auto workers. He says U.S. President Donald Trump has placed enormous pressure on the industry through tariffs and backtracking on electric vehicle policy. Lewenza says the union needs to be determined.
3: You just remind the companies how well they've done historically in Canada, how well they're supported by consumers and the kind of workforce we have in Canada. You try to bargain agreement that will sustain the pressure of the American.
0: Unifor says bargaining will begin on June 22nd. Taking a look at the weather forecast, sunny skies to start the day, then increasing cloudiness this afternoon. There's a 40% chance of showers. That's late this afternoon. We're expecting a high today of 17 degrees. Cloudy overnight with those showers this evening. Risk of a thunderstorm as well. Cloudy skies tomorrow, a 40% chance of showers, a high of 15. Amy, I'm going to jump ahead to next Monday, the holiday Monday. A mix of sun and cloud, a high of 31 degrees.
1: Happy birthday, Victoria.
0: Yes, right now it's 1 degree under clear skies in Windsor. It's 0 and clear in both Chatham and in Sarnia.
1: Well, as you heard there from Tom, we will have the discussion when we return. Unifor has named Ford as its initial target for the upcoming round of the Big Three bargaining.
4: Everything is on the line, and we must hold that line together.
1: We're going to find out what employees at Windsor Engine Factories are looking to get out of the talks. That's coming up when we return here on Windsor Morning. And then a look at pharmacies. Did you know you can go to pharmacies for things like pink eye? Well, now that list has grown even longer. We're going to tell you 6 more ailments that you can have and go to a pharmacy and avoid going to the doctor. That's coming up with lots more here on Windsor Morning. I'm your host, Amy Dodge.
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1: This is World Report. Good morning, I'm Martina Fitzgerald. The leaders of the world's largest economies will soon be face to face. U.S. President Donald Trump is heading to Beijing today for a summit with Chinese President Xi Jinping. Trump has been focused on

0: Coming up this hour, Ford will kick off the Detroit 3 auto negotiations.
1: They're interested in leading. They're interested in charting their own course.
0: Up next, we hear what Windsor engine factories are looking to get out of the talks. And then we aren't immune to cyber attacks, and we're not ready for them either. As attacks increase, leaders in government and businesses remain unprepared to respond. So a new program at St. Clair College could lead the change. Around 7:40, why two cyber attack prevention companies are launching a new simulation course here in Windsor. And later, navigating Wheatley Harbor can be a delicate operation.
2: We know to come in on a certain line. We know to come in where it's clear. And then that's when we can let them know that we are definitely getting stuck.
0: Now, Ottawa is pledging to help clear the way. More details coming up on that. But first, more details on our news. Tom Addison's here with the headlines.
3: Hello, Amy. The deadline for completing the 2026 census is today. There's a short form and a long form. One out of every four households received the long form, which has more specific questions. And every Canadian household is required by law to participate. And as we just heard, the federal government is pumping money into Wheatley Harbor. The improvements will include covering the East Pier and dredging the entrance to the channel. That harbor is home to nearly 60 commercial fishing boats. In the weather forecast, sunny skies to start the day, then increasing cloudiness this afternoon. There is a 40% chance of showers late this afternoon. We're expecting a high temperature today of 17 degrees. Right now it's 3 degrees and sunny in Windsor.

0: Well, thousands of Windsor jobs could be affected by what happens next. Unifor is about to begin a new round of contract talks with the Detroit 3 automakers. And once again, Ford will go first. That matters because the agreement reached with Ford often sets the pattern for the rest of the industry, including GM and Stellantis. These talks come at a tense time for Canada's auto sector. We reached out to the former president of the Canadian Auto Workers, Ken Lewenza, shortly after the news broke.
1: To Ford's credit, they have historically always signaled to the unions that they're interested in leading, they're interested in charting their own course. I mean, those that accept the pattern, it's well documented that Chrysler's always resisted being a lead company. We picked them a couple times in the last 30 years because of their economic conditions, but they never wanted to set the pattern, and General Motors was the same. So it's a respectful relationship, but it's a smart position from Ford Motor Company. The companies that want to sit back and just say, well, let somebody else do the pattern, well, they're not charting their course independently of themselves. They're going to be forced to take whatever the pattern has been agreed upon, whether they like it or not.
0: Ken Lewenza with his take on the climate between the Detroit automakers and Canadian workers. Ford, as we know, operates two factories here in Windsor. Both make engines for vehicles, including the Mustang and the F-150 pickup truck. To find out more about what employees at these plants are hoping to gain from the negotiations, we have the union president, John Dagnolo. He's president of Unifor Local 200. Good morning.
2: Good morning. How are you today?
0: I'm well, thank you. Well, what is the ideal scenario here? Do you like the idea of your employer going first every time?
2: Well, it's, let's just put it this way. It's difficult, but like we just heard from Ken, you have an opportunity to negotiate with being the president of Ford what you're looking for from your members. And it's always important that you get that opportunity. It's an honor, to be quite frank with you. But when we all get together, and I'm talking about the leadership from the Detroit 3, we all put our heads together in our national to make sure we're recognizing all the units in Ontario and Canada to make sure we represent them all.
0: After being first, you know, other years, including last year, does Ford have a bit of a comfort zone here when it comes with knowing how those negotiations will go?
2: Well, they never know how they're going to go. I could tell you with the gains that we had at the last set of negotiations, I never thought we'd get there. And I'm not sure if they did. But at the end of the day, we've had a great relationship with Ford.

And they have come out of the block to say, listen, we're willing to negotiate. We're willing to sit down, which is important, because that's a great start when you get to a table and both sides are working to reach an agreement. And

0: Wenza was saying, you know, do you want to steer your own ship or do you want to follow in the footsteps of what's being decided for you? I'm wondering why other companies might not want to go first.
1: Well, it's like the Super Bowl for both sides. When you think about it, the HR community, there's a lot of pressure on them just as much as it is on us for our members. And I don't know if it's because of that, the pressure on both sides, but at the end of the day, we just look to do what we can to get whatever we can for our members. And I don't know if they're worried that they can't succeed or they go on strike. I don't know.
0: Mm-hmm.
1: But I can tell you, I've never had that problem with Ford. And it drives me crazy that the companies are willing to rely on another company to decide on their what they're going to be giving the members at their sites.
0: Right. It was interesting because when I was reading sort of how it was staged last time before the talks in 2023, it was saying, you know, it's on the backdrop of a historic affordability crisis that needs addressing, and you need strong pensions, better wages, adequate protection from the effects of transition to electric vehicle production. It sounds very similar to the climate and the temperature right now with workers.
1: Well, the workers are more focused on job security. And obviously there's going to be benefits and they always look at wages. But the climate we have today and the instability that we have today is like no other, and we can't control it because an individual on the other side of the border can say something and everything can change. So what's important is when we were looking at doing early bargaining was here we had a company, Ford Motor Company, during these times has done everything they can to continue to invest in Canada. And there's a reason for that. Obviously, we buy a lot of Ford vehicles. The number one selling vehicle in Canada is the F-150 truck. So we recognized what they were doing to support the workers in Canada. And here we have two launches happening at the same time, one in Windsor and one in Oakville, and they've invested $5 billion. Like, they've put a ton of money into the new plant. And so we recognized that, and we said, hey, well, let's get to the table. Let's work together to see what we can do to get an agreement. That way, the transition through the new programs that are coming, we don't have to focus on that during bargaining because the launches are supposed to happen in September in the midst of bargaining. So I think it's important that we do what we can to support them because the investment they're giving us. At the same time, we want to make sure we get a good agreement for the members.
0: I want to talk about how important it is for Canada to really fight during these negotiations. And interesting enough, in 2023, when Unifor was officially opening or announcing the contract negotiations with the Big Three, we asked Unifor National President Lana Payne at the time, it was Dale Molnar, our reporter at the time, asking, you know, how things were looking for Canada in all of this. I want you to hear what she said then and tell me how it's changed since then.
2: It's very clear that these companies are investing in Canada right now. They see Canada as a place to put investment dollars, and we expect to see more investment, thus securing not just the jobs we have, but more jobs down the road.
0: Now, you've said that there has been investment with Ford, and you feel, how would you characterize that? Confident or hopeful that investment will continue in Canada? Or do you see what's happening right now with the trade war as a real hurdle that's going to take time to get through?
1: Oh, it's a huge hurdle. And it's going to take some time to get through this. You got to remember, when you're losing, the auto industry lost about $12 billion. And that's a ton of money that they would invest in future programs. But because of the tariffs, because of the challenges that have happened in the last couple of years with the new party in power in the States, this has created that uncertainty. So when you have uncertainty, you're not going to invest. And that's the big issue. And that's why job security is so important. That's why we look at the Bramptons and the CAMI plan.

0: and the third shift on Oshawa and so on. St. Catharines plant, the work that needs to be done there.
1: Yeah.
0: We're looking to make sure we can secure work for them. Because we had a great agreement, the last agreement, and some of those sites didn't get to get the opportunity to have those wage increases and the other benefits that came with it.
1: Yeah, how are you feeling going into these negotiations as Canada and knowing what's going on?
0: I'm always nervous when I go into negotiations. I've got all my members' livelihoods on the line. So whenever you get in negotiations, that's all you think about. So you have people that are right now just looking to make sure they have a future. And I'm always nervous in negotiations. I always do. We always work together and do what we can. But to say that you're not nervous or not worried, of course you are. You're worried that some of my members won't have a future in Unifor. So it's very tough. But what we do is we just focus on doing what we can to make sure that our members have a future. And that's most important. That's all we care about.
1: John, we have to stop there for time, but lots to discuss, and I'm sure we have lots of time to do so. These talks start in June. Thank you so much for your time this morning.
0: I appreciate you having me on. Thank you.
1: Thank you. John Dagnolo is the president of Unifor Local 200. It represents Ford workers in Windsor. The union has just announced it selected Ford as the first of the big three automakers. It's going to focus its attention on this year's round of collective bargaining. So many questions, Mike, and couldn't get to them all, but we can always get John back on the line leading up to June for sure. So if there are workers who have questions, text those in 519-984-2051.
2: And good morning. I've been keeping an eye out on the roads and the border crossings, and so far so good. No significant traffic issues or delays to pass along. I will keep an eye out and update later on in the show if that changes. Taking a look at some sports scores in baseball last night, the Tampa Bay Rays defeated the Toronto Blue Jays by a score of 8-5 in Toronto. And in the NBA, the Pistons lost to the Cleveland Cavaliers by a score of 112-103. That series now tied up at 2-2. Game 5 will take place tomorrow night in Detroit. Taking a look at gas prices, gas this morning selling for an average of $1.86 per liter at local pumps, Amy.
1: Well, this next one sort of starts out like this. Head lice, nasal congestion, ringworm. If that's what you're dealing with, you may not need a doctor's office or even a waiting room. You may be able to go straight to a pharmacist. For the past 3 years, pharmacists have been treating things like pink eye, tick bites, and acid reflux. Now that list is getting longer. Pharmacists will also be able to give more vaccines. But critics say handing over medical care to pharmacists could come with risks. Nina Tadrose has been looking into how this shift is working. He's a professor at Leslie Dann Faculty of Pharmacy. Good morning.
3: Good morning.
1: Okay, so for people hearing this for the first time, what's changing?
3: So what's changing is that, for the last 3 years, we've had an expansion of scope for pharmacists to allow them to do these common or minor ailments, as they're called, which is basically a service that you can go in, get an assessment in the pharmacy, and potentially, if you meet the criteria, leave with a prescription. So what they're doing is they're actually adding 6 more on top of the 19 already kind of described ailments to bring the total to 25 different ailments. They're also expanding the types of vaccines that pharmacists can give. Pharmacists have already been giving a number of vaccines. As people remember, a lot of people were getting their COVID shots during the pandemic at pharmacies, and so they're expanding that as well.
1: And you've obviously been studying this for the past 3 years. What is evidence showing? Is it working by diverting people away from the doctor's office?
3: Well, that's such an interesting question. So the first thing we showed is that it's a pretty big success. So in terms of the number of people using it and the access that happened. So from the very first day that this thing was offered and over the last 3 years, we've seen over something like 2.4 million visits. An estimated 2 million Ontarians have used the service at least once. So when you think about like a healthcare shift happening, this is one of the biggest single

0: new programs that we've had in healthcare in a very, very long time. But what's interesting about this sort of idea that we're going to divert people away from emergency rooms or doctor's visits, what we see in the data is that as this is offered, the number of doctor's visits, you know, for a specific thing that people are getting treated for really ticks down very little. But the overall number of people that get care goes up. And I think this just speaks to the kind of the demand and the pressure that the healthcare system is feeling and why a program like this is an important thing if done well.
1: So what about some of the criticism, some doctors saying that this could blur the line between pharmacy care and medical care? Are those justified concerns?
0: Well, I think there's, first of all, from the very beginning, I think in no way is this replacing the need for people to go see their physicians, to get primary care. And I think one of the things that we've been pointing out as a critique of it is that we need to better integrate what's happening in primary care, the changes that are happening there, and the need that if this is not done well, it'll just feel like a very siloed process. And so, you know, the critique of like replacing it, I don't think is that true, but I think there should be a critique of how do we integrate it better and do this in a way that kind of allows that flow. Most, when a patient sees a pharmacist, one of the mandatory things that a pharmacist has to do is let their prescriber or their family health care or their family health team know that they've been seen. So there is this attempt to make sure that it's integrated into the process. You know, there is a concern about safety, and that's something that we've been kind of monitoring to make sure that there's nothing strange happening. But most of the studies that we've seen, pharmacists generally prescribe by the book. They follow algorithms very strictly, and in most cases, stay well within the lines of what they're meant to do. You know, that doesn't say that we shouldn't continue to monitor it, and we should continue to find improvements, just like we should for any type of healthcare. But what we do see is that within sort of flagging red flags, finding when they should refer out, pharmacists do a generally good job. And the last thing I'll kind of point out is a lot of these things, common minor ailments, the pharmacy was the first stop anyway. When people get heartburn, they go to the over-the-counter clinic. So we've been trained as pharmacists for years to catch those red flags, to refer patients out. And so this is sort of well within the scope of what we teach future pharmacists and what pharmacists have been trained to do.
1: Is there a common reason for people to go to a pharmacist before this all happened in your experience?
0: Well, from our data, the number one reason that people go from the most common of these ailments that people go see is UTIs. That's because women know exactly when they've had them and they've had them previously. And, you know, it saves them a lot of time from having to go to a walk-in at the emergency room or try to book an appointment with their doctor that might take 2 to 3 days when they want that treatment then. And so that's a very common thing that people kind of are coming into the pharmacies for. You know, I think if you're uncertain about what the pharmacists are able to do, there's lots of information online, or just call your pharmacy and ask, is this one of the things that you can help me with?
1: What about the pharmacists themselves? Do they like helping people in this way, or is it adding to their workload?
0: Yeah, that's such a great question. So, you know, I think in general, we've been adding more and more to pharmacists, and just like other healthcare providers, we are worried about the volume of pressure that we're adding on them. And so, you know, it's one thing that we're monitoring, but what happens is because it comes with some sort of monetary benefit in the sense of like they are able to bill for these services, the pharmacies that do a lot of these start staffing better. They start bringing people in and they're able to kind of take away from the pressures of the other things that they have to do as well. But generally, pharmacists are very excited to be able to offer the service. This was something that they wanted to allow their patients to be able to, you know, as well within the scope of what they do. And they know that they're helping these patients by saving them the hours that they would have to go sit at a walk-in clinic or maybe go to the emergency room. And there was a lot of times where a patient would come in, I know exactly what to give. It's, you know, a product might even be available over the counter, but we want to write that prescription so it's covered by their insurance. But we can't. And so we would have to send them back to their doctor. And so I think this is sort of the things that we're very excited to do to be able to help our patients.
1: Thank you so much. I appreciate your time.
0: Thank you for having me.
1: Nina Tadros, a professor at the University of Toronto's Leslie Dann Faculty of Pharmacy. We're coming up to our 7:30 news, and then I'll have two guests here in the studio. They've traveled into Windsor today for a special announcement. They're going to be working with leaders here in our community from government and manufacturing and finance to better prepare and equip us for a cyber attack. That conversation coming up next here on Windsor Morning. I'm your host, Amy Dodge.
2: This is CBC Windsor News. Good morning, I'm Tom Addison. It's 7:30. In the weather forecast, sunny to start the day, then increasing cloudiness this afternoon. There's a 40% chance of showers late this afternoon. We're expecting a high today of

0: 17 degrees. Right now it's 3 degrees and sunny in Windsor. In the news, the union representing auto workers with GM, Ford, and Stellantis in Canada says it will begin contract negotiations in late June. Unifor says bargaining will begin with Ford. The plan is to reach an agreement that can be a pattern for the other automakers. Ken Lawenza is a former president of the Canadian Auto Workers. He says U.S. President Donald Trump has placed enormous pressure on the industry through tariffs and backtracking on electric vehicle policy. And Lawenza says the union needs to be determined.
1: You just remind the companies how well they've done historically in Canada, how well they're supported by consumers, and the kind of workforce we have in Canada. You try to bargain agreement that will sustain the pressure of the Americans.
0: Unifor says bargaining will begin on June the 22nd. Today is the official deadline for completion of the 2026 Canadian Census. Every household in Canada is required by law to participate in that survey. Windsor resident Riyad Dabousi came to Canada from Lebanon 4 years ago, and he says completing the census is important.
2: We fill it up. It's easy. We do it. Yeah, we do it. It's nice to know how many person, how many population in Windsor. You can know for the economy which people good residents and good way working or not working, you know.
0: Those who don't participate in the census can face a fine of up to $500. After today, a reminder process will begin. The federal government is pumping money into Wheatley Harbor. The improvements will include covering the east pier in steel, building a new concrete deck, and dredging its entrance channel. The harbor is home to nearly 60 commercial fishing boats. Dredging happens several times a year, and commercial fishers have been complaining about getting stuck for well over a decade. Vald DeMelo is a member of the Wheatley Harbor Committee. He says this new government money means there is hope for a permanent solution.
3: The key would be to extend that pier. The east wall needs to go out 200-300 feet. That would shelter us a little bit better, and then we could avoid the continuous spending of dredging, the money they spend on dredging, and just make it a complete fix.
0: Government officials say how much the work will cost has yet to be determined because it's being put out for bid. Earlier this year, U.S. President Donald Trump threatened to block the opening of the Gordie Howe International Bridge. That's until the U.S. is, quote, fully compensated. And that's a concern for people nearby in Windsor's Sandwich Town neighborhood. Sandwich Town BIA Director Stephen Hargrave says he hopes the opening will come once the bridge authority is 100% sure it's ready.
4: It's obviously a really difficult process to open up a $6 billion infrastructure project connecting two countries, especially when politics can be concerning as it relates to international relations with the United States. But we really hope that they've got everything ready to go, and they just don't want to announce it before they're 100% sure.
0: Hargrave says he's confident in the bridge authority's claim of a late spring opening. And it is spring, and that means rainfall in our region. It is officially flooding season as well. CBC Windsor's Pratush Dayal looks into how well prepared we are.
5: There's a lot of anxiety amongst the people in this town because it seems to be reoccurring over and over again.
6: Haro resident Gord Nascimento says climate change-related floods have become the norm. In 2023, he says his and many others' basements were flooded. Restoration on his home costs $270,000, but he counts himself lucky. He had overland flood insurance.
5: I was able to get that fixed, but there's a lot of people who didn't have the coverage, who had issues. My neighbors all across the street, all of their houses, basements had to be gutted.
6: Nascimento says since then, he has installed water alarms, a backup generator, and a 4-foot-high retaining wall around the entrance to his basement. But he says flood mitigation locally needs work, given the frequency of such events.
7: Flooding is the biggest issue.
6: That's Sherry Bondi, mayor of the town of Essex. She says to better prepare for flooding, the town is considering creating a flood task force. It would be a think tank comprising local experts like generational farmers and plumbers who know local rainfall and flooding patterns. The town will decide on whether to create the task force in about 2 weeks.
7: Everything we do from a municipal point of view has to have resiliency and adaptation into it, and that's what I would hope that the task force could lead us in.
6: Experts say

0: climate change should be factored in municipal flood mitigation plans. Pratish Dayal, CBC News. Windsor.
1: In the weather forecast, sunny skies to start the day, then increasing cloudiness this afternoon. There is a 40% chance of showers. That's late this afternoon. We're expecting a high temperature today of 17 degrees. Tonight, cloudy skies, showers this evening. Risk of a thunderstorm this evening as well. An overnight low of 12 degrees. For Wednesday, cloudy skies, a 40% chance of showers, and a high of 15 degrees. And Amy, as I did last hour, I'm going to jump ahead until next Monday, which is the holiday Monday. A mix of sun and cloud, a high of 31 degrees. Right now it's 3 degrees under sunny skies in Windsor. It's sunny right throughout the region. 2 degrees in Chatham. It's 0 in Sarnia.
2: We have a guest coming up after 8 o'clock who, get this, Tom, hasn't eaten a burger in 43 years.
1: Wow.
2: Yeah.
1: I don't think I could go that long.
2: Without a burger?
1: Without a burger.
2: Okay. Well,
1: it depends on where the burger's from. I don't eat fast food.
2: But after waiting 43 years...
1: I'd give up on it.
2: What would the burger be? What would you make sure was on it?
1: Ketchup, mustard, maybe a pickle, some onions. Okay. Oh, and cheese. A cheeseburger.
2: Oh, a cheeseburger.
1: Yeah.
2: Mike, could you give up a burger or pizza or?
3: I love all those things. When I gave up fast food back in January, my kid said, "What about pizza, Daddy?" And I said, "Oh, I can't give up pizza." So I still
2: eat
3: pizza.
2: It's not a fast food.
1: Yeah, I would agree. It's not a fast food. It's not.
2: It takes at least 20 minutes.
1: Yeah, it's got to sit in the oven for a bit.
2: Well, we will be talking with somebody from, funny enough, The Berg, who has given up eating hamburger since he was 4 years old. He's now back eating, well, he's had one hamburger at this point, unless he's eaten more since we spoke with him last. He will be our guest around 8:12 here on Windsor Morning. Give us a quick sec. We're just going to rearrange chairs for our next two guests here on Windsor Morning.

0: Well, it seems no one is immune to a cyber attack. We've seen it happen to hospitals and schools here in the region. And most recently, thousands of post-secondary institutions worldwide were hit. Every time, we seem to be left asking what could have been done to prevent this. A new program is launching this morning at St. Clair College here in Windsor, a workshop, if you will. It's called Now AI. It's a partnership between the college, CyberX, and SANS Institute. Broadly speaking, they're both in cybersecurity training, but they're not identical in their role. Simply put, SANS teaches the skills, and CyberX helps people practice those skills in a realistic cyber attack simulation.
1: Fair enough,
0: they say. Joining us now is Ali Abbas Herji. He's the chair of Operation Defend the North at CyberX. And from SANS, we have Rashmi Hashim. She's the director of Mission Programs and Partnerships, SANS Institute. Did I separate those two roles clearly enough?
1: Somebody you give did. You a cookie, spot on.
0: Okay, yep. Spot on, perfect.
2: Great job.
0: Okay. Well, can you recall one of the first cyber attacks that you remember experiencing?
1: So one of the first ones that we teach in the classroom is the Morris Worm going back to 1988. I won't divulge any more details, letting you know how that relates to my age, but that's the first one that we teach in the classroom, academically. However, when it comes to my own experience with the first one, I cannot name the organization, but I'm going back to 2011, and it was my fourth day on the job. And a lot of folks tend to think that attacks happen because somebody found a vulnerability and then exploited it. This one was an insider. Somebody who's got access and privileged access into your environment who goes rogue. Fourth day on the job, don't know where the washrooms are, can barely understand what I'm doing in the job, and I've got to figure out, how does this insider do what they did?
0: So what was your job at the time? Was it similar to what you're doing now?
1: No, I was definitely in a managerial level, handling software deployments. But to my

0: luck, and as happens in typical cyber incidents, happened during the summer, just before a long weekend. Mm. And both the senior IT staff were, guess where? On vacation.
1: So you were in the position at that time of the people who you have this workshop for.
0: Pretty much,
1: okay,
0: yes.
1: Okay, what did you not know then that you want these people to learn now?
0: One of the biggest things that you do not know in those situations is what resources you have access to. In that moment, folks forget that, yes, you've been technically trained to identify what's going wrong. But the resources, one of the biggest ones, is actually your mental health and psychological resources. The stress that kicks in, you know, you referenced the Canvas attack that happened and hit all the universities and, mm-hmm. and colleges, and the LMS went down. Lots of folks will go down this path of, oh, how could this happen? For a moment, consider the psychological impact. The CISO of SolarWinds apparently lost, what was it, 25 kilos going through the entire attack. And of course, there's lots of theories and lots of analysis of how that happened. But in that moment, you need those resources.
1: Yeah. So you put together this simulation and these people will come together. I picture a simulation similar to sometimes we see, you know, SWAT teams or fire services doing sort of a simulation of an actual fire or an actual emergency. Mm. Is that what you've created here? A simulation of a cyber attack where everyone needs to sort of figure out the resources and figure out how to stop any more damage from happening?
0: I think that's where the CyberX and SANS partnership
2: really
0: comes together, right?
2: Because you have to practice, right? You need to constantly build, as Ellie just mentioned, it's mental resilience. Because in that moment when a cyber attack is taking place, it's how are you cognitively able to gather your thoughts, yeah. understand your checklist, who are you? What's your playbook? Who are you going to reach out to? What are the steps that you're taking? What is the information that you're guarding? What is the information that's been lost? And how do you get back to business? Yeah. That's really what we start to see are the toll on businesses is that the economic impact of a cyber attack can devastate and wipe out businesses. So we want to make sure that, you know, there's mental resilience, there's the playbook resilience, and you've Absolutely. Tested it constantly. So we want to make sure that leaders understand first, because the folks on the ground that have to implement and protect the teams and protect your systems, they're going to rely on direction from the leaders. So how does a leader make decisions, and how do we get that information to them quickly and make it actionable, and that they can think through how does that impact their company?
0: Yeah.
1: And how would a realistic defense in 2026 compare to what you experienced in 2011?
0: Yeah, so traditionally, and I want to be very clear about this, traditional training does not go out of the window. I find those extremely important, those certifications, et cetera, those have a place. But typically, we tend to train for function. This is your function. You are a network analyst, or you are a someone who's working on the logs and seeing any anomalous logs that come in. In this case, with Now AI and this great partnership, Operation Defend the North and SANS and CyberX, you know, for us as advisors, when we look at it, it's not just training for function, it's training for delivery. What does that mean? Is that that individual who has the capacity to shut down the network and say, look, let's take everything offline, has to factor in, if you take this offline, there's a potential that the payment systems will go down. We won't meet payroll, which has other implications as well. Now you need to make sure that the finance office is also aware that these are the steps that are going to be taken. Big difference between training for function and training for actual delivery.
1: Are you finding it's larger organizations that are being hit, or are you finding it's really everyone is vulnerable?
0: Look.
1: Or is it, because we only seem to hear about the big ones. I'm assuming that's because more people are impacted.
0: Yep.
1: But we also have this understanding that nobody's immune. So what is the reality?
0: The reality is that A, if I can just take the question on a slightly different tangent, A, you're never going to be able to stop these attacks. B, you're not. This is not about preparedness or resilience. This is about understanding the alert levels. It's just like you just gave them the weather forecast and said, you know, we have a high alert for winds or whatever have you. Right now, we have a high alert on the AI side. You're dealing with shadow AI-based attacks. These are realities. And yes, you only hear about the big institutions that get hit, but then this is exactly why when you bring a program like Now AI into the community, you're now looking at the engagement with the community at large, because this opens up conversations, for example, about if an individual gets hit,

0: if an individual falls for a deep fake, what's available to them? Just like we have health insurance for our health circumstances, now AI opens up a conversation about maybe now we need to be talking about cyber insurance for the public at large.
1: Yeah, AI opens a whole other area for me, because I don't have the knowledge you have of nervousness and knowing that the heads of AI walked away saying that this is going to sort of become a bit of a global weapon. Yeah. How are you preparing the leaders in our community to tackle that?
0: You know, one of the words that I used was shadow AI. A few years ago, we were talking about the idea of shadow IT, people bringing their own devices.
1: Right.
0: Now people are bringing their own AI. An interesting fact, and I think the number is far larger than this, they say that for every one human worker that you have in your office, there's approximately 10, and I'd argue even more, AI agents working for them. That just increases your workforce. So first point, AI is not just another tool, it's another member of your organization chart. From a delivery perspective and an awareness perspective and how we're training, one of the biggest things that you can do is make it very real and tangible. So you have to take case studies. A good example, how is the McDonald's bot made to start writing code instead of, ask your next guest perhaps, or making you a burger? So you have to bring up those real case studies where suddenly it goes, this could happen in my day-to-day work, kind of like what happened at MGM Casino, and you wouldn't notice it. So you raise that alert level where people can detect deep fakes, can detect what's going on from an AI perspective. It's all about raising that level of alert.
1: I imagine as not easy, but you put together this workshop, people are going to come. I imagine within a year, you're rewriting it again. How quickly are things evolving?
2: Very rapidly. And I think that's the advantage of having, you know, this partnership, is that we can bring information and those changes immediately.
0: Yeah.
2: Like, we are seeing rewrites of workshops, rewrites in course development happening within months, not years like it used to be, or 18 months. It's now every 3 months. We're looking at quarterly changes and updates of information.
0: Yeah.
2: And the advantage also that we're seeing is that we're tapped into the large organizations, so we can take that information of what they're seeing the front line, bring it to our small, medium business owners, who will then bring it to the public. So there is that trickle-down effect that we also see. So making sure that we're constantly regenerating with real-world examples, real-world fear, I don't want to use the word fear, but information of how do you create that entire community resiliency.
0: Yeah.
1: All right. Thank you so much for coming in and making the trip down from Toronto, and best of luck. Enjoy the campus this afternoon or this morning. You're heading over there now.
2: Thank you very much.
1: Thank you. Joining me in the studio, Ali Abbas Herji. He's the chair of Operation Defend the North at CyberX. And from SANS, we have Rashmi Hashim. She's director of Missions Program and Partnership at SANS Institute. And the program we've been talking about is more of a workshop. I keep saying program. It's not a program. It's a workshop. And it's coming to St. Clair College in October. So that's the timeline we're looking at. You can find more information by heading over to their website. We're planning to be at the press conference later this morning, so we will have an update on our website shortly after that. cbc.ca/Windsor.
3: Good morning. So far, so good. No significant traffic issues or delays at the border crossings to pass along, but I will keep an eye out and update later on in the show if that changes. I do have some sports scores here to pass along. In baseball last night, the Tampa Bay Rays defeated the Toronto Blue Jays by a score of 8-5 in Toronto. And in the NBA playoffs, the Pistons lost to the Cleveland Cavaliers by a score of 112-103. That series now tied up by 2 games apiece. Game 5 will take place tomorrow night back in Detroit. Taking a look at gas prices, gas this morning selling for an average of $1.86 per liter at local pumps. And time now for some music. This next song is from singer-songwriter Callie Watts. Through her mother, she is a member of the Saddle Lake Cree Nation in Alberta. This song is called Rushing In.

0: bit of music for you there. That's Callie Watts with a song called Rushing In.
1: Well, Wheatley Harbor is getting some upgrades from the feds. A government announcement was made there yesterday worth a total of, get this, $957 million. And that will cover work being done at small craft harbors across the country. It's unclear exactly how much will actually go to Wheatley and Erio, which is also getting some of that cash. Liberal MP Ariel Kayabaga explained what is planned at these local ports on Lake Erie.
2: We know that Wheatley's home for 59 commercial fishing vessels, along with whitefish, walleye, and yellow and white perch fisheries. This investment will mean that East Pier at the harbor will be wrapped in steel sheet piling with a new concrete deck. It means that maintenance, dredging of the entrance channel, and the sediment sink will be carried out. And for Rondeau Harbor, which is home to an additional 25 commercial vessels and fisheries, this will also mean funding for the rehabilitation of Breakwater 303 and the dredging of Bassin, I'm not sure if I'm saying that correctly, am I saying that correctly? Yeah. 201. These projects still need to be tendered, so I won't speak to the dollar amount, the specific dollar amount for each project, but rest assured, this work is underway and it will become public very soon. I think it's essential that we keep our harbors open, we keep them working, that we support fisheries, the agriculture, tourism, construction, and marine engineering sectors.
1: That's Liberal MP Ariel Kayabaga. Reporters got reaction to the announcement from some people who are very much concerned about the state of Wheatley Harbor. Here's Vald DeMello, a member of the Wheatley Harbor Committee.
3: Our biggest issues is the entrance to our harbor. To make it a safe harbor, we have to be able to access this, whether that be for the commercial fishing or even any boat that's out there that just needs a safe harbor due to weather or a breakdown. So that's our biggest thing. If they could dredge this harbor, maybe a little bit better, maybe take some of the sand a little farther out, but the key would be to extend that pier. The east wall needs to go out to 300 feet. That would shelter us a little bit better, and then we could avoid the continuous spending of dredging, the money that they spend on dredging, and just make it a complete fix. There's options to go to the rock pile with another bit of rock. That would close that in as well, make a nice pretty beach out there for the local residents to use. They are spending some money here, but that would be the major fix they could do for us.
4: So how much money are you guys wasting on dredging? Or not wasting, but using on dredging?
3: I have no idea what the tenders go in at.
4: No. I mean, like, when you guys are doing this every year, year after year, it adds up, right?
3: Oh, I would imagine so, yes. Yeah. I mean, if they do this dredging two or three times a year, yes, you can imagine that it would be in the thousands of dollars. And they're doing it every year. And I know there are certain times of the year where they can't dredge due to, you know, fish habitat, which we can understand all that, but we could avoid that by just extending that rock wall or the pier as well.
4: Anything else in here that could change,
3: No, I mean, they've been doing pretty good on the upgrades within here. I said the hydro was a major one, and it's getting done now. That's great. The pedestals that were here were really old at the time, and a couple of them weren't working, and it didn't allow us to plug in properly. And most of our vessels travel from port to port, so we'll go from here to Erio. If they have a different hydro system, their plug-in system, we'd have to adapt our plugs to be able to plug into their location. Now it looks like we're all going to be on the same type of a plug-in circuit, so we'll all plug in the same way no matter what you do.
4: Right? Oh, that makes
3: go from port to port. Yes, for sure. Yeah. For sure. It needed to be done, and it's finally getting

0: done.
1: Okay.
2: And the dredging that takes place, is it Oceans and Fisheries Canada that would normally pay for it and facilitate all that, or are you guys?
0: No, it's them. Yeah. We are nonprofit, right? So for us part, it's them. They're the ones that bring the funding in, and we let them know we need it done, and then they put out the tender. Sometimes it's just late. By the time we start to see the effects, you know, the fall weather blows the sand in, by the time they put out the tender, by the time they get to us, sometimes it's too late, right? We're already blocked in. It's hard to get out. Makes it unsafe for our vessels if they go aground, right?
2: Yeah. Okay. Did that happen often, them going aground?
0: Oh, yeah, we always rub. Yeah, vessels always rub. Yeah, that's for sure.
3: That's not good.
0: Depends. I mean, if you go, we know to come in on a certain line. We know to come in where it's a bit clearer. And then that's when we can let them know that we are definitely getting stuck. And we've had some boats actually get turned around. They got completely stuck and got turned around.
3: Yeah, that
0: eliminates the safe harbor, right?
3: Yeah.
0: If you can't get in.
4: Val DiMello is a member of the Wheatley Harbor Committee, and he was talking there with reporters, including our Jason Vio, about promised upgrades announced by the federal government. The full upgrade, a total of $957 million, and that's going to cover lots of small craft harbors across the country. It's going to be a lot of happy boaters here in our region, including you, Tom, on your kayak. Have you been out yet?
5: I haven't been out yet. The water's still a little bit cold, and I don't need that much water to get out. I think my kayak maybe drafts about 4-5 centimeters of water.
4: Okay. Very little. Well, if you were to take it out, you will get to the weather soon. But what other news are you watching?
5: Well, unfortunately, the bodies of a 7-year-old child and a 53-year-old adult were found yesterday afternoon in the waters of Lake Erie. Officials from Norfolk County were first called just before 4 o'clock to reports of overdue boaters near St. Williams. That's just east of London. As they responded, the bodies were found by a passing boater about 2 nautical miles from shore. They were recovered by the Coast Guard. Police say the incident is a tragedy. They say the investigation continues. The Ontario Nurses Association is launching a constitutional challenge of a law that prevents them from taking any form of job action during the bargaining process. They say the Hospital Labor Disputes Arbitration Act is among the most restrictive in Canada. President Aaron Aris says it prevents not just full strikes, but other forms of job action. When there are disputes in the collective bargaining process between nurses and employers, such as hospitals, it goes to arbitration. Aris says that system is failing to address systematic issues of equal wages and understaffing. Health Minister Sylvia Jones would not comment on the legal challenge, but says the government values nurses. In the weather, sunny to start the day, then increasing cloudiness this afternoon, a 40% chance of showers, and a high today of 17 degrees. Right now it's sunny and 3 degrees in Windsor.
4: Thank you, Tom. Well, coming up is World Report, and then you've probably heard of people giving up something for Lent, but a man from Amherstburg took a break from eating hamburgers for more than 4 decades. He will be our guest next here on Windsor Morning.
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6: 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Coming up in half an hour, it's The Current with Matt Galloway.
9: If you have a teenager in your life, chances are they have a story to tell about vaping in the washroom at their school. Some kids aren't even using the bathroom at school because so many kids are in there vaping. We'll talk about how high school administrators are redesigning the washrooms to fight the addiction coming up on The Current.
10: This is World Report. Good morning, I'm Martina Fitzgerald. U.S. President Donald Trump leaves for Beijing today for a high-stakes summit with Chinese President Xi Jinping. Despite long-running and recent tensions, including the war in Iran, the leaders of the world's two most powerful economies are looking to stabilize their relationship. Lisa Xing has a closer look at where there may be room for compromise.
11: He'll bring up Taiwan, I think, more than I will.
12: U.S. President Donald Trump on what he thinks will come up when he meets with Chinese President Xi Jinping, more explicit opposition to Taiwan independence, and...
11: I think that a discussion will be a little bit about energy and about the very beautiful country of Iran.
12: The highly...

0: Good morning. This is Windsor Morning. It is Tuesday, May 12th, and I'm your host, Amy Dodge. Coming up next, we're going to meet a man from the Berg who hasn't eaten a burger since he was 4 years old until now.
1: I'm going to try it. Here we go. First bite, 43 years.
0: How does a food aversion last more than four decades? And then a closer look at Alberta's push for a new pipeline and whether granting one would take down tensions with separatists.
2: Alberta wants to continue to build major

0: projects in partnership with the federal government.
1: Katie O'Malley will join us from Ottawa around 8:20. But first, joining us in the studio is Tom Addison with our local news headlines. Hi, Tom.
2: Hello, Amy. The union representing auto workers with GM, Ford, and Stellantis in Canada says it will begin contract negotiations in late June. Unifor says bargaining will begin with Ford. The plan is to reach an agreement that can be a pattern for the other automakers. And the federal government is pumping money into Wheatley Harbor. The improvements will include covering the East Pier in steel and dredging the entrance channel. The harbor is home to nearly 60 commercial fishing boats. In the weather forecast, sunny skies to start the day, then increasing cloudiness this afternoon. A 40% chance of showers late this afternoon. A high temperature today of 17 degrees. Right now it's 6 degrees under sunny skies in Windsor.

0: 43 years ago, one bad bite at a restaurant changed everything for our next guest. John Milson of Amherstburg swore off hamburgers completely from the time he was a kid. No patties, no buns, not a single bite until now.
1: Here it is. Haven't had a burger in 43 years, since I was 4 years old. Well, Paulo said I'll really like these venison burgers, so I'm going to try it. Here we go. First bite, 43 years.
0: Last week, there he was, John, trying a burger once again. First time since the early 80s. So we have him on the phone now to find out how it went and what took him so long to catch up. Good morning.
2: Good morning. How are you doing today?
0: I'm well, thank you. Okay, so you've been into a burger after four decades. Was the wait worth it?
2: Oh, yeah. Man, I've been missing out for the past 43 years. I was fortunate. My good friend of mine, Paul, gave me a beautiful venison burger mixed with pork, barbecued it up, and put a piece of Swiss cheese on it and some of that everything sauce, and it was amazing. I feel like I've been missing out for the past 43 years.
0: Well, what had you waiting four decades to try a burger again?
2: Well, I'm not going to mention a restaurant or throw anybody under the bus, but I had a bad experience when I was 4 years old. I bit into a hamburger and it had one of those steel bread ties in there. And yeah, I'm one of those guys. If I have something bad, I just can't get by it for years after. You know, 43 years later, I said, wow, this is getting a little foolish. I eat shawarmas. I eat everything else. Why am I not eating a burger? So I said, let's give it a try and let's make it right. And I've actually been planning this for over a year. I originally wanted to go to that Mammo Burger because, everybody ranted and raved about their burgers, but I don't think they're open anymore. So we were in my buddy's garage a few weeks ago and he gave me these beautiful venison burgers. And I said, you know what? That's going to be my first burger in 43 years.
0: Prior to being ready to try a burger again, what would happen if you thought of a burger or saw a burger? Did you have any type of reaction?
2: Well, you know, you go to a lot of parties and places with burgers and hot dogs. I would always opt out of the burger and go for the hot dog. You know, it's just a bad thought in my mind and I couldn't get by it. And 43 years later, and I'm eating burgers again. I've had one burger so far. I haven't had my second one yet, but I'm not afraid to eat burgers again.
0: You're not going to wait another four decades.
2: No. And with that being said, I mean, over the years, I have had ground beef. Like, I've had it in pasta and stuff like that, you know, but tacos, you know, but I've never actually had a burger in 43 years.
0: You drive truck, right?
2: Yes.
0: So you're eating a lot of meals on the go. How do you find things to eat that are not burgers?
2: I don't do long haul, so I'm back and forth every day. Yeah, there's so many other things than burgers to eat. It's never a problem.
0: Was there ever a thought that maybe it's time, maybe you try a burger?
2: Oh, yeah. I've thought about it. I mean, I've been at parties and seen burgers and hot dogs, and I've thought, well, should I try a burger right now? But no, I'm going to go for the hot dog, you know, and then I think I did it right. I did it at home. That way, if I had a bad experience, nobody would have to see what happened. Right?
0: So, now that you've had a good experience, where do you want your next burger?
2: Well, we'll see where it takes us.

0: I'm not afraid to go to a really good burger place and order a burger now. It was very good, the one that I had, and I have another pack of them, so I plan on barbecuing those up in the next couple weeks and having it again.
1: I understand you are or were a competitive eater, is that correct?
0: Wow, yeah, like that's like back in my early 20s.
1: What did you compete?
0: Well, I was

0: year at Charlie's of Windsor. So, but that was a long time ago. My record was 27 pieces. I think if I did that now, I'd have a heart attack. So I would never attempt that now. As you get older, you can hardly eat anything when you get older. So yeah, I can't do what I did in my 20s. That's for sure.
1: So would you consider competing in a burger eating contest now?
0: No. I wouldn't consider any eating contest at my age now.
1: At your age, you're not that old. I did the math.
0: I know, honestly, my little dogs can eat more than I can now. It's crazy how things work, but yeah, I can't eat like I used to.
1: You're just choosing better food now, I think.
0: Well, yeah. I mean, I still eat the bad food too, but not as much of it, you know?
1: Okay, so you took a video of you eating this burger and you put it on social media. What's been the reaction from people?
0: Oh, everybody, they couldn't believe that I went 43 years without eating a burger.
1: Does that surprise you that people are so shocked?
0: No, because it is abnormal, you know. It's a pretty rare thing for somebody to go that long without eating like a hamburger, you know. And, you know, I have plans down the road of maybe trying like a Big Mac or Burger King or, I mean, Harvey's. It always looks fresh at Harvey's, so I don't know. We'll see where it takes us, and I'm not afraid anymore.
1: I think you're a sponsorship ready to happen.
0: I don't know if we'll go that far, but I enjoyed it. You know, my next burger, maybe I'm going to try it with some lettuce on it and some red onion. I'm not a big tomato guy, but, you know, maybe I'll go down that road. The one I had, I just put Swiss cheese on it and the burger and that sauce. That way I could taste the meat. And so we'll try something different next time.
1: When you look at burgers, is there one that you find the most appetizing? Is it the more toppings, the better? Or is it the sauces?
0: I've always been a plain Jane guy. Like, even my hot dogs, I eat them just nothing on them. But I do like Swiss cheese, and I do like sauces. I like, you know, I love all these new Chipotle sauces, creamy garlic sauces, anything like that. So I'm open to suggestions, and we'll see what it brings us in the future.
1: Well, you're talking to the right people. Our audience loves giving suggestions, so we'll get people to write in their favorite hamburger topping. And maybe that can create your own Windsor Morning Burger.
0: Yeah, see what they come up with. I'm not a big ketchup guy. Ketchup is for fries in my eyes and bacon sandwiches. Other than that, oh, relish. I'm not huge on relish unless it's in tartar sauce. But anything else, I'm open to it.
1: So what else is on your list of things that you need to do again or retry? Has this given you courage to take on something else?
0: Nothing comes to the top of my head. This was a big milestone to get through, and it was a good experience. So a lot better than the experience I had 43 years ago.
1: Have you ever wanted to go back to that restaurant and let them know that
0: it's a pretty popular restaurant, so... I don't want to throw anybody under the bus. Accidents happen, and it's no big deal. I got over it. Took me 43 years to get over it, but I got over it. I'm eating burgers again.
1: Do you tend to hold grudges?
0: No.
1: Is this the longest you've held one?
0: No, yeah. That'd probably be the longest grudge. Yep.
1: Well, I'm glad you're moving ahead with a clean slate and a clean palate.
0: Well, I appreciate you having me on the show. And like I said, we're looking to suggestions for my next burger. So if anybody's got any great ideas, let me know and maybe I'll go there and try it.
1: We will for sure. Thank you so much for your time and happy burger eating.
0: Thank you so much and have a wonderful day.
1: John Milson, he's now an Amherst Burger. You're welcome. After 43 years of abstaining from hamburgers, he finally ate one last week. It seems the wait might have been worth it. John still has a few patties left in his freezer, as he mentioned there. He's looking for suggestions on how to prepare and top them. So let us know how you like your burgers, or if you have a topping that he needs to try that he maybe didn't consider when he was just a mere 4 years old. Or maybe you have a favorite restaurant you think John should try a burger at. Well, why don't you send us a text and we'll forward those to him. The number 519-984-2051.

0: That's Jimmy Buffett with the 1978 hit Cheeseburger in Paradise. Good morning. I've been looking at traffic and border crossings all morning, and so far so good. No significant issues or delays to pass along. I do have some sports scores here. In baseball yesterday, the Tampa Bay Rays defeated the Toronto Blue Jays in Toronto by a score of 8-5. And in the NBA playoffs, the Pistons, they lost to the Cleveland Cavaliers 112-103. That series now tied up at 2-2. Game 5 will take place tomorrow night back in Detroit. Taking a look at gas prices, gas this morning selling for an average of $1.86 per liter at local stations, Amy.
1: Thank you so much. Had you heard that song in a long time?
0: I've never heard that song.
1: When I think of Jimmy Buffett, I don't think of burgers, so... I guess you could have it with a margarita. The time now is 8:24 here on Windsor Morning. If you still want to send in some toppings that John Milson could put on his next hamburger, 519-984-2051. Well, Ottawa is moving fast on major project approvals, and it's trying to pass legislation to get there. If passed, new laws will speed up how pipelines, transmission lines, and big infrastructure get approved in Canada. The government says it's about cutting red tape, getting shovels in the ground faster. But the reaction is split. Some provinces are cheering, and environmental groups are sounding alarms. Even some former Liberals are warning this goes too far. This isn't just policy debate. It's about what gets done and who decides what's a build in Canada and how quickly it happens. So for a closer look, let's bring in Arcady O'Malley. She's a journalist who writes for iPolitics. Good morning, Katie.
2: Good morning.
1: Well, how are these announcements different from the major project office and maybe other infrastructure initiatives that we've been hearing about the last few years?
2: So basically, this is kind of an extension or even an expansion of that same kind of push to accelerate project review that was sort of first put forward as the main goal of this major project office. What this overhaul proposes to do it across the board, basically. This would not only apply to projects that qualify as, you know, in the national interest. This would be overhauling the entire regulatory assessment and review system for all projects across Canada. So a pretty sweeping change. It would do many of the same changes that actually you did see and you do see with-

0: with the structure of the major projects office. That includes things like having a single point of contact for proponents, allowing parallel assessment and permit reviews. Actually, in this case, giving the cabinet more power and ministers more power to allow projects to begin ahead of time before there's been a final decision made, as well as in some cases waiving certain environmental laws, including related to habitat and endangered species, if it is viewed as being in the national interest. So pretty significant changes to the entire system, not just this separate path via the MPO.
1: Not really a surprise, but Alberta Premier Danielle Smith is pleased with these proposals. She met with the Prime Minister on Friday. How is that relationship going?
0: Honestly, it's so hard to tell. They're both all smiles in public, particularly, I think, Danielle Smith, when she was going into the meeting, she sounded maybe a little more uncertain about how things were going. But as soon as she came out, she was, you know, big thumbs up. Everything's going great. Conversation progress is happening. I haven't given us any real details on when we can expect to see some sort of public announcement, because as you know, there are a couple of issues that were first flagged in that memorandum of understanding. I'm thinking particularly the changes to the carbon pricing system that we know have proven to be, let us say, more difficult to come to an agreement behind closed doors. So that's still in the works. And presumably, I would imagine that was a significant part of the conversation between Premier Smith and the Prime Minister last week. But I think it's fair to say that at least in public, by all indications, they have a much warmer and more respectful dynamic than was the case for Danielle Smith and Mark Carney's predecessor, Justin Trudeau. But that is not exactly a high bar to meet. So I guess we'll see.
1: Neither of them really mentioned the separation push in Alberta or the pipelines, though Smith has insisted a new pipeline must be built. We know that, which is probably why she's really in agreement with this. So to what degree would an Ottawa-backed pipeline sort of deal with that separation question?
0: I mean, the reality here is that although one of the complaints that the Alberta government and some Albertans have is this sort of longstanding belief that they're being prevented from building a pipeline, that's first not entirely accurate. There are other issues at play. As far as I know, there is currently no proponent, public proponent for a pipeline. So it comes down to, would this be a gesture? Would this be a way that the federal government could show that it supports Alberta's endeavors? And as far as that goes, I can see that as being a good sign for Albertans who may not actually see themselves as separatists or sovereigntists, but definitely have that frustration with Ottawa. The issue is, if you look at public opinion polls, there is probably, I think it caps out at maybe 20-25% of Albertans who do believe it's time to go their own way. And that group, they're not going to be persuaded by a pipeline. They're way beyond that point. I mean, they're sort of debating how, you know, what image should be on the Alberta passport. So yeah, they're not going to be brought back in line with the rest of Canada with a pipeline. It's really the people in the middle that don't consider themselves separatists, but absolutely have some longstanding complaints about the relationship between Ottawa and Alberta.
1: Thank you so much, Katie. I appreciate it.
0: Have a great day. Bye-bye.
1: Katie O'Malley, a journalist who writes for iPolitics. We reached her in Ottawa. This is Windsor Morning. I'm your host, Amy Dodge.
2: This is CBC Windsor News. Good morning, I'm Tom Addison. It's 8:30 in the weather forecast. Sunny skies to start the day, then increasing cloudiness this afternoon. There's a 40% chance of showers late this afternoon. We're expecting a high today of 17 degrees. Right now it's sunny and 6 degrees in Windsor. In the news, the union representing auto workers with GM, Ford, and Stellantis in Canada says it will begin contract negotiations in late June. Unifor says bargaining will begin with Ford. The plan is to reach an agreement that can be a pattern for the other automakers. Ken Lewenza is a former president of the Canadian Auto Workers. He says American President Donald Trump has placed enormous pressure on the industry through tariffs and backtracking on electric vehicle policy. Lewenza says the union needs to be determined.
3: You just remind the companies how well they've done historically in Canada, how well they're supported by consumers and the kind of workforce we have in Canada. You try to bargain agreement that will sustain the pressure of the American.
2: Unifor says bargain.

0: Targeting will begin on June the 22nd. Today is the official deadline for completion of the 2026 Canadian Census. Every household in the country is required by law to participate in the survey, but 19-year-old Windsor resident Genesis Carnahan says she has an excuse. She didn't get the form in the mail.
1: I don't believe I did receive it. I check my mail every day and I look at the stuff I get and I give my parents their mail. I didn't receive anything and I know they didn't. This would be my first time doing one, so I don't know how it works.
0: The census forms were supposed to be mailed to every household. Each package contains a unique access code that can be used to complete the survey online. The federal government is spending money to shore up Wheatley's Harbor. It's been dealing with long-standing infrastructure issues. CBC Windsor's Jason Vio has the details.
2: Home to 59 commercial fishing vessels, Wheatley Harbor is getting some upgrades from the feds. It's unclear how much of the $957 million from Fisheries and Oceans Canada will go to Wheatley as it's out for tender, but we do know the money will help cover the east pier in steel, build a new concrete deck, and dredge the harbor's entrance. Boats running aground has been a problem at Wheatley Harbor for years, and fishers have been saying it's a safety issue for well over a decade. And the feds would dredge the harbor several times a year, but today there's hope for a permanent solution. The money is coming from the federal spring economic update and will help other small craft harbors in Canada, including upgrades at the Rondeau Harbor. No timelines were given about when these improvements will be made. Jason Vio, CBC News, Wheatley.
0: Some Essex County residents are worrying about what this year's flood season could bring. And now a new report by Canada's Environment Watchdog says the federal flood mapping efforts are not factoring in climate change. Annika Smith says that's not happening at the municipal level either. She's the director of the Center for Cities at the University of Windsor.
3: It is discouraging. I mean, it's very hard, I think, to see the lack of priority that is placed on climate mitigation in particular, municipally. And I would say this region has not been a leader in that way generally.
0: Schmidt says a climate change focus should be considered in land use and infrastructure planning decisions. The town of Essex says it's trying to do that through a flood task force. The Gordie Howe International Bridge still does not have a set opening date. For some businesses like Rock Bottom Bar and Grill in Sandwich Town, they are eager for the foot traffic. Nicole Sakella is the owner, and she says she's excited for an influx of people who will visit the neighborhood.
4: I think that it'll become a destination. I mean, a lot of people don't know we're here, and because it's right on the main thoroughfare off the bridge, I think that we're going to have some people drive through our little town and hopefully stop.
0: The Sandwich Town neighborhood is the closest neighborhood to the new bridge. The director of the BIA there says he's confident in the bridge's authority's claim of a late spring opening. A 26-year-old man from Petrolia is dead. This after his motorcycle collided with a car in Sarnia. Police say his bike was heading southeast on Plank Road. The car was going in the opposite direction. The driver of the motorcycle was pronounced dead at the scene. This crash happened at around 9:15 on Sunday night, just southeast of Kimball Side Road. The victim's name has not been released. And a member of the Windsor Police Marine Unit is recounting the story of a fortuitous rescue on the Detroit River. On Saturday afternoon, there was a dramatic shift in the weather. Two boaters wound up in the waters of the Detroit River near Pesh Island. Siobhan Hardcastle is a member of the Windsor Police Marine Unit. She says they are sometimes as far away as Amherstburg or out in the middle of Lake St. Clair, but at that moment, they happened to be returning to the Lakeview Park Marina, which is very close to Pesh Island, to tie up their vessel after a training exercise.
5: So when we pulled up, the boat was completely turned over, partially underwater, and it was continuing to sink pretty fast. Thankfully, they were both wearing life jackets, which was keeping their heads above water, because despite weather getting warmer, the water is still very, very cold.
0: Hardcastle says they were able to get the two people out of the water within about 2 minutes. In the weather forecast, sunny skies to start the day, then increasing cloudiness this afternoon, a 40% chance of showers late this afternoon, a high today of 17 degrees. Tonight, cloudy, showers this evening, a risk of a thunderstorm, a low of 12. Cloudy tomorrow with a 40% chance of showers and a high of 15 degrees. Right now, though,

0: It's sunny right throughout the region, 6 degrees in Windsor, 7 in Chatham, 5 degrees in Sarnia.
1: Tom, yesterday we had Fraser Fathers in here, and we were talking about the census, mm-hmm. and we were both a little sad that we only had the short census.
0: And I got the long form.
1: You got the long form. How long did it take?
0: About 45 minutes, 60 okay. questions.
1: And did you talk about your farm size and...
0: all the rooms I have in my house and how much I pay for electricity.
1: Amazing. 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We'll be back again tomorrow.

0: Yeah, we do it. It's nice to know how many person, how many population in Windsor. You can know the, for the economy, which people, good residents and good way, working or not working, you know.
1: Those who don't participate in the census could face a fine of up to $500. After today, a reminder process begins. The federal government is pumping money into Wheatley Harbor. The improvements will include covering the east pier in steel and building a new concrete deck, as well as dredging the entrance to the channel. The harbor is home to nearly 60 commercial fishing boats. Dredging happens several times a year. Commercial fishers have been complaining about getting stuck for well over a decade. Vald DeMello is a member of the Wheatley Harbor Committee. He says this new government money means there is hope for a permanent solution.
2: The key would be to extend that pier. The east wall needs to go out 200-300 feet. That would shelter us a little bit better, and then we could avoid the continuous spending of dredging, the money that they spend on dredging, and just make it a complete fix.
1: Government officials say how much the work will cost has yet to be determined. They've put the work out for bids. The bodies of a 7-year-old child and a 53-year-old adult were found yesterday afternoon in the waters of Lake Erie. Officials from Norfolk County were first called just before 4 o'clock to reports of overdue boaters near St. William's, that's east of London. As they responded, the bodies were found by a passing boater about 2 nautical miles from shore. They were recovered by the Coast Guard. Police are calling the incident a tragedy. They say the investigation is continuing. Spring is here, and that means rainfall in our region, and it's officially flooding season as well. CBC Windsor's Pratuus Dayal looks into how well prepared we are.
3: There's a lot of anxiety amongst the people in this town because it seems to be reoccurring over and over again.
4: Haro resident Gord Nascimento says climate change-related floods have become the norm. In 2023, he says his and many others' basements were flooded. Restoration on his home costs $270,000, but he counts himself lucky. He had overland flood insurance.
3: I was able to get that fixed, but there's a lot of people who didn't have the coverage, who had issues. My neighbors all across the street, all of their houses, basements had to be gutted.
4: Nascimento says since then, he has installed water alarms, a backup generator, and a 4-foot-high retaining wall around the entrance to his basement. But he says flood mitigation locally needs work, given the frequency of such events.
5: Flooding is the biggest issue.
4: That's Sherry Bondi, mayor of the town of Essex. She says to better prepare for flooding, the town is considering creating a flood task force. It would be a think tank comprising local experts like generational farmers and plumbers who know local rainfall and flooding patterns. The town will decide on whether to create the task force in about 2 weeks.
5: Everything we do from a municipal point of view has to have resiliency and adaptation into it. And that's what I would hope that the task force could lead us in.
4: Experts say climate change should be factored in municipal flood mitigation plans. Pratuus Dayal, CBC News, Windsor.
1: In the weather, sunny to start, then increasing cloudiness this afternoon. A chance of showers late this afternoon. A high today of 17 degrees.
6: Hello, I'm Matt Galloway, and you're listening to The Current. If you have a teenager in your life, chances are they have a story to tell about vaping in the washrooms at their school.
7: I vape once a week in the bathroom
8: or
7: outside.
8: Under the stairs, too. They're the most common spots, but like some people just do it in the halls.
9: You just vape anywhere that's not high trafficked.
10: There's like one bathroom in our school where you can definitely smell the flavored air way more. There's a lot of girls who do it, I'd say.
11: It stops a lot of people from going to the bathroom when they would like, because it makes a lot of people feel very intimidated. You don't want to go to the bathroom and it smells like smoke.
6: Those are some teens in Vancouver talking to our producer, Ann Penman. According to StatsCan, and the most recent data from StatsCan, 14% of teens aged 15 through 19 say they have vaped in the last month, but local health units say that number is likely higher.
8: Most people, when they start vaping, they vape in school because they're bored and they're doing stuff that they don't actually want to do. I feel like it just like relieves stress. Like you feel normal, and then the first time you hit a vape, you feel like a certain way that you don't feel off of anything else.
12: Oh, there's a lot of pressure to vape. Sometimes people are like, you want a hit of this, and they'll like keep pushing it on you until like you cave in or something. It can affect me a lot because sometimes

0: you can be using that vape and getting four times the amount of nicotine in a couple minutes than you would be out of getting a cigarette. So, you know, the changes in that developing brain for the youth is huge, you know, and getting, I think it's just, you know, doing as much education as we can and getting that message out there to the youth as to what these vaping products are doing to them from a health aspect is as much as we can do to try and change or adjust some of that behavior.
1: And your sense, just finally, is that education is sticking. To Trevor Robinson's point, kids are always going to push the line, right? You're always going to do something that you think is at the line or over the line, because that's what young people do. But your sense is that what you're telling them about the impact of this and the concerns around this, that's actually sticking with them?
0: I'd like to think for some people it is, you know, for those that are afraid to use the washroom, right, and don't want to be a part of that. You know, I think that message through the education has really gotten to those students and going, hey, this isn't for me. I don't want to be a part of this and I don't want to be associated with it. So I think, like you said, some are always going to try it and some may be addicted to it. But I think the message is getting out there.
1: This is fascinating to talk about and alarming, I think, for a lot of people as well. But it's really interesting to hear how you all have tackled this. Thank you all for joining us.
2: Thank you.
0: Thank you.
1: Trevor Robinson is a principal at Summerland Secondary School in British Columbia. Heather Campbell, director of education for the Rainy River District School Board in Fort Frances, Ontario. And Trevor Digby is a tobacco and vaping enforcement officer with the Thunder Bay District Health Unit in Ontario. Your thoughts on this, please. As Trevor Robinson said, there's a long tradition. I mean, not encouraged, but a long tradition of people smoking in the bathroom. Motley Crue wrote a song about it called Smoking in the Boys' Room. This feels different in some ways. So for students or teachers or parents or administrators, we'd love to hear from you about vaping at school, what you make of what you've just heard, and how to deal with it. You can email us, thecurrent@cbc.ca. Coming up in 90 seconds.
3: Having a power plant in space gives you the opportunity to deliver power to markets that would otherwise not be addressable by solar energy in any meaningful economic sense.
1: Our energy needs here on Earth seem insatiable, especially with AI gobbling up more and more power. Where are we going to get that electricity? Meta just signed a deal with a startup hoping to build solar panels in space. We're going to talk about getting electricity from outer space. The sun is there. Is it a good idea to put those solar plants in space? How do we get the energy down here on Earth? We'll talk more about that coming up in a minute and a half. I'm Matt Galloway. This is The Current. Stay with us.
4: Now, local news and weather from CBC Windsor. I'm Tom Addison. The union representing auto workers with General Motors, Ford, and Stellantis in Canada says it will begin contract negotiations in late June. Unifor says bargaining will begin with Ford, and the plan is to reach an agreement that can be a pattern for the other automakers. Ken Lawenza is the former president of the Canadian Auto Workers. He says U.S. President Donald Trump has placed enormous pressure on the industry through tariffs and backtracking on electric vehicle policy. And Lawenza says the union needs to be determined.
5: You just remind the companies how well they've done historically in Canada, how well they're supported by consumers and the kind of workforce we have in Canada. You try to bargain agreement that will sustain the pressure of the American.
4: Unifor says bargaining will begin on June the 22nd. The federal government is pumping money into Wheatley Harbor. The improvements will include covering the East Pier in steel and dredging the entrance to the channel. The harbor is home to nearly 60 commercial fishing boats. Dredging happens several times each year, and commercial fishers have been complaining about getting stuck for well over a decade. In the weather forecast, sunny to start today, then increasing cloudiness this afternoon. There is a 40% chance of showers late this afternoon and a high today of 17 degrees. Cloudy overnight, showers this evening, a risk of a thunderstorm, a low of 12.
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6: This is a breakthrough that could make clean power reliable and affordable everywhere. Rather than building power plants all over the world, we're going to build the power plants up in space. We're creating space energy for Earth to power the grid with limitless, continuous energy.
1: Limitless, continuous energy. Sounds like something out of science fiction. In fact, Isaac Asimov did write a short story about space solar power back in the 1940s, but this company that put

0: Earth?
1: Yeah, so it's another aspect of the problem, which is very critical. And the scenarios that are being looked at most are those that involve relatively low intensity microwave energy for that purpose. And by relatively low intensity, I mean on the order of a 100 watts per square meter on average, which is about 10% of summer sunlight on average. The peak would be a little higher, like 250 watts per square meter, but still a fraction of the intensity of sunlight. And the energy is being transmitted at microwave frequencies, which are long wavelength. They can't cause cancer the way that ultraviolet radiation can cause cancer. And so you still have to have proper precautions. But in terms of the health and safety of flora and fauna and people, there should not be an issue as long as you take those precautions.
0: The deal that the company we mentioned, Overview Energy, signed with Meta to build a solar farm would apparently produce something like a gigawatt of energy, which is enough to power around 800,000 homes. Does that seem in the realm of possibility in the technology that we have now?
1: It certainly is. There's no new science that's required. It's not at all like some other future technology research topics. There's no new research that's required. There's a lot of engineering that's required, and it's got to be scaled. I would say, 10 years ago, having 10,000 satellites in Earth orbit providing internet services across the planet was unthinkable, and yet SpaceX was able to do it in a handful of years because there was no research, no new research, but there was a lot of engineering and a lot of investment needed to be made. I think the same is true to realize within a finite amount of time, i.e., I'll say either a handful of years or a double handful of years, 6 to 10 years, to get to the point of being able to deliver large amounts of power from space.
0: One of the reasons why people might be skeptical is because, as you may well know, tech companies make eye-catching announcements about energy deals to fuel the AI revolution. They speak in language that is extraordinary and with wild promises. People call it bragawatts, that they're just joking, that's what they're kind of speculating about, is that, I have more bragawatts than you do. Is there the possibility that this is just marketing hype, that Meta is selling its own game here?
1: I think that the answer is probably no, that it's got a certain element of public relations to it. I would say that it may be more that they're trying to show that they're really leaving no stone unturned, and that when they install their a data center in your town and they come looking for your megawatts, it's not because they haven't looked everywhere to try to solve the problem elsewhere. Also, I think it's kind of long-term thinking. In the longer term, there have to be new solutions, because the amount of power that's going to be needed for AI data centers terrestrially in the coming several decades is on the order of 1,000 gigawatts. It's a terawatt of power, 24/7. And that's just 5 years ago was not on anybody's horizon. So it's certainly there's a clear market demand, and space solar power is certainly a prospective solution, even if it's not one that's on the shelf at the moment.
0: Let me ask you just about a couple of other concerns that people have raised. One is just the cost of this. There was a report from NASA that suggested that building solar infrastructure in space could be as much as, 80 times more expensive than building renewable energy here on Earth? Are they wrong about that?
1: Yeah. I think that conclusion, and I understand you're going to have a guest in a few moments who is involved in that study, I think that that number reflects the assumptions that went into it, and in particular assumptions about the major cost drivers of large ambitious systems in space, such as low cost launch, and that if we are successful, if the world is successful in achieving much lower cost launch, the deployment of large mass-produced space systems, in-space robotics, if all these things happen, then space solar power will be drastically cheaper. Mm. If those things don't happen, then it won't. So there's a success path, and it involves advances in several

0: That is the song Senses from Arlo Parks featuring Sampha. It's off her new album, Ambiguous Desire. So yeah, here's the thing. When those pandemic years start to happen to you in your late teen years, and in her case, you get on the treadmill of touring and promoting and making records, you don't get that carefree time. Dancing, chatting with the smokers outside the pub, staying up late. So Arlo, in some ways, reclaimed her youth. And the songs in this record are inspired by the nights she spent in clubs trying to get that time back. Arlo, stop by our studio. If you feel like you missed out on your youth, if you feel like you could be a little bit more carefree, or if you have strong opinions on what to have for breakfast, strangely, this conversation is for you. How are you?
1: I'm good. How are you, Tom?
0: Thanks for being here. Thanks for asking. I'm all right.
1: Yeah, thanks for having me.
0: You just got in.
1: I did a couple of hours ago.
0: Have you been doing a lot of this? A lot of chatting?
1: Yeah, a lot of chatting, which I love. I was in Montreal yesterday.
0: Oh, yeah.
1: And we were talking about it before. There's this real sense of calm and confidence and just excitement around the record for me. So I'm excited to be popping around and chatting.
0: Can you AB that with Heather?

0: Arlo Parks and Two Sided. Her brand new album, Ambiguous Desire, is out now. Coming up on Q, if you need a bit of a push to talk to that older person, that elder in your life, to get some stories and perspective before it's too late, you're about to get that push. Ace Inabi, the Juno-winning songwriter, will be here to reflect on his breakout album, where he spoke to his grandfather about his life. And you'll hear not just like what it gives you, the recipient of this information, but honestly what it gives the older person you're speaking with as well. So get out the old tape recorder. That's coming up on Q.
1: Now, local news and weather from CBC Windsor. I'm Tom Addison. The union representing auto workers with General Motors, Ford, and Stellantis in Canada says it will begin contract negotiations in late June. Unifor says bargaining will begin with Ford, and the plan is to reach an agreement that can be a pattern for the other automakers. Ken Lawenza is the former president of the Canadian Auto Workers. He says U.S. President Donald Trump has placed enormous pressure on the industry through tariffs and backtracking on electric vehicle policy. And Lawenza says the union needs to be determined.
2: You just remind the companies how well they've done historically in Canada, how well they're supported by consumers and the kind of workforce we have in Canada. You try to bargain agreement that will sustain the pressure of the American.
1: Unifor says bargaining will begin on June the 22nd. The federal government is pumping money into Wheatley Harbor. The improvements will include covering the East Pier in steel and dredging the entrance to the channel. The harbor is home to nearly 60 commercial fishing boats. Dredging happens several times each year, and commercial fishers have been complaining about getting stuck for well over a decade. In the weather forecast, sunny to start today, then increasing cloudiness this afternoon. There is a 40% chance of showers late this afternoon and a high today of 17 degrees. Cloudy overnight, showers this evening, a risk of a thunderstorm, a low of 12.
0: I'm Tom Power. You're listening to Q. If you've ever sat down and talked to like an older relative, like a great aunt or a grandfather, and they start telling stories and you think to yourself, you know, I should probably be recording this or writing some of this down before it's too late, you might like this story. Back in 2022, the singer-songwriter Ace Inabi had a lot of eyes on him after releasing his debut album, Watin. Ace Inabi is OG Cree from the Soccer Clan of Sandy Lake First Nation. And all that attention came not just because it's a beautiful album, but because of the story behind it. Ace Inabi sat down and recorded conversations with his grandfather. His grandfather spoke about growing up in residential schools, meeting the love of his life, and then Ace Inabi used these recordings throughout the album. So he's just released a new EP. It's called Timelines. It's sort of like a reimagining acoustic version of some of these songs. Well, not just these songs, but songs from his entire career. But yeah, songs from that breakout album.

0: around him would always keep him up to date on what I was up to. And so through that, he was able just to talk to them more openly. And it was just like him, in some ways, just being seen and heard for the first time.
1: I told them just have to watch themselves if they to speak English when there was somebody around. And to keep their language. We're going to lose our language, I told them.
0: And so to like be able to kind of sit with that, and like even in the remaking of that song.
2: What song is it again?
0: Nomads. And thinking about where I was when I started that song to suddenly where it led to. Yeah, like it got like some accolades and nominations, but like that was the most surprising and wildly beautiful thing to come out of that record.
2: Give me a line for people to listen out to when they're listening to it. Is there a lyric there that speaks to who your grandfather was, speaks to you then, that you'd like for them to catch? Do you know the words to your own songs? Is the real question I'm asking.
0: Oh my God. Sometimes when I'm nervous, I ask myself that myself. Shudder in fear.
2: Yeah. I have met more musicians who have asked this question too, where I realize when put on the spot may not know the lyrics of their own songs. Yeah. Is there a line in that song that sticks out to you?
0: I think there one in the chorus before the, I guess the post chorus, it's oh, your guiding light, what if I'm afraid of the coming night?
2: Oh, your guiding light, what if I'm afraid of the coming night? Why is that stick? Why is that the one?
0: I think it's just, it was where I was at when I was writing the track, you know? This whole album was me writing during a time when his like health was failing and his memories were fading. And he was the rock of the family. And like, so I feel like there was a part of me that like was just seeing this pillar of the family, and like, you know, coming to terms with the idea of mortality and the cycle of life, and the idea of me, you know, potentially filling that space, you know, and rising to the occasion, and you know, do I have the strength to like be that person, to be that rock, to be that person who has this like, you know, unconditional wisdom to pass on. And I was like, I don't know if I do, but at least I can capture a piece of the story of the person who was that person.
2: I'm happy we're going to play that song. Congratulations on the new EP. Thanks for coming in.
0: Yeah, thank you for having me.
2: Ace and Abi and Nomads, a new version of it from his new EP, Timelines, which is out.

0: Let me ask you, you mentioned earlier that we can't really think of maybe a definitive Martin Short role, and maybe that's why he's not as famous as Steve Martin or Chevy Chase. To anyone who's not maybe immersed themselves entirely in the comedy of Marty, what's the one performance you'd recommend people go check out? Obviously, we start with Jiminy Glick, so people should definitely find all of the Jiminy Glick bits, but what's another Marty role that you're like, start there, that'll do you good?
1: It's so hard to pick one, but I would say if you've ever seen Arrested Development, or if you haven't seen it, you should watch Arrested Development. He has a very small guest role in that show as Uncle Jack, who is a wealthy family friend of the family. And he's playing a paraplegic who is too proud to use a wheelchair. So he just has a big man carry him around at all times. And he's just doing his perfect Marty over the top thing. Like he said, he'll say, shoot me. And then the big man will throw him onto people and to give them hugs and stuff. And because it's the physicality, the way the voice he does, it's an incredible, you know, like I said before, he's a force of nature. And you can see that in that performance.
0: Oh man, I have not seen that performance. So I'm going to absolutely go find that in the meantime. Herschel, I really appreciate your time. Thank you so much for coming on the show today.
1: Of course. Thank you so much.
0: Yes, of course. Herschel Bundiak covers comedy for Vulture. He's in Saskatoon right now. And that new documentary, the Martin Short documentary called Marty, Life is Short, that is out today on Netflix. My name is Alamin Abdul Mahmoud. This show is called Commotion. We'll be back tomorrow. On tomorrow's show, we are talking about Outlander. That's because after 8 seasons, Outlander is finally coming to an end. That fandom is intense, man. You're going to hear a lot of conversation about why the fans think this season veered a little too far off the book. In the meantime, my name is Alamin Abdul Mahmoud. This show is called Commotion. We'll be back tomorrow. We'll see you then. Have a great day.
2: Now, local news and weather from CBC Windsor. I'm Tom Addison. The union representing auto workers with General Motors, Ford, and Stellantis in Canada says it will begin contract negotiations in late June. Unifor says bargaining will begin with Ford, and the plan is to reach an agreement that can be a pattern for the other automakers. Ken Lawenza is the former president of the Canadian Auto Workers. He says U.S. President Donald Trump has placed enormous pressure on the industry through tariffs and backtracking on electric vehicle policy. And Lawenza says the union needs to be determined.
3: You just remind the companies how well they've done historically in Canada, how well they're supported by consumers and the kind of workforce we have in Canada. You try to bargain agreement that will sustain the pressure of the American.
2: Unifor says bargaining will begin on June the 22nd. The federal government is pumping money into Wheatley Harbor. The improvements will include covering the East Pier in steel and dredging the entrance to the channel. The harbor is home to nearly 60 commercial fishing boats. Dredging happens several times each year, and commercial fishers have been complaining about getting stuck for well over a decade. In the weather forecast, sunny to start today, then increasing cloudiness this afternoon. There is a 40% chance of showers late this afternoon and a high today of 17 degrees. Cloudy overnight, showers this evening, a risk of a thunderstorm, a low of 12.
4: Remember when George Strait sang, "All my exes live in Texas"? That's why he hung his hat in Tennessee. But here's the thing. George, he didn't have to deal with Canada's housing market.
5: Rent is over $2,000 a month, which is more than what I'm paying for my mortgage. 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
4: She calls it her best option. But best doesn't sound all that great. Let's just say Tony and her ex are still living in Texas. Together.

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3: I'm Amanda Pfeffer. On the next Ontario Today, a Burlington couple found guilty in the death of a boy in their care.
4: Sarah Bia said he contacted Children's Aid four times.
5: They sent me photos of them zip-tied, which I submitted to CAS, and nothing was done.
3: Is CAS failing kids after the new news?
6: This is CBC Windsor News. I'm Tom Addison. At 12 o'clock, it's sunny and 13 degrees in Windsor. Chatham-Kent police have finished an investigation into the death of a scuba diver in March. The 67-year-old was attempting to retrieve a submerged vehicle at the time. CBC Windsor's Jason Vio has the latest.
7: Chatham-Kent police has ruled the death of a diver in Erie O as a tragic accident. On March 18th, Gary Smith went underwater with his scuba diving gear in an attempt to pull out a vehicle at the Erie O Marina southeast of Chatham. After the 67-year-old experienced diver didn't resurface, police were called. The next day, the OPP dive team recovered his body. Friends of Smith had remembered him as an awesome human with a huge heart and someone who was always laughing. He also previously owned a dive shop and was a diving instructor. Chatham-Kent police say the vehicle he was trying to retrieve plunged into the water last November after the young female driver hit the gas pedal instead of the brake. On April 26th, CBC News was sent a photo of the vehicle being removed from the Erie O Marina using heavy machinery. Jason Vio, CBC News, Windsor.
6: The union representing auto workers with General Motors, Ford, and Stellantis in Canada says it will begin contract negotiations in late June. Unifor says bargaining will begin with Ford, and the plan is to reach an agreement that can be a pattern for the other automakers. John Dagnolo is the president of Unifor Local 200. He represents Ford workers in Windsor.
8: I'm always nervous when I go into negotiations. I've got all my members' livelihoods on the line. So whenever you get in negotiations, that's all you think about. So you have people that are right now just looking to make sure they have a future.
6: Dagnolo says job security is the big issue for workers. That's in light of U.S. President Donald Trump's push to bring auto jobs to the U.S. Bargaining is expected to begin on June 22nd. Today is the official deadline for completion of the 2026 Canadian Census. Every household in Canada is required by law to participate in the survey. Windsor resident Riyad Dabousi came to Canada from Lebanon 4 years ago and says he believes completing the census is important.
9: We fill it up. It's easy. We do it. Yeah, we do it. It's nice to know how many person, how many population in Windsor. You can know for the economy, which people good residents and good way working or not working, you know.
6: Those who don't fill out their census can face a fine of up to $500. 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It's a partnership between the college and cybersecurity experts at CyberX.

0: the Science Technology Institute. It features realistic AI-driven cyber crisis simulations. Rushimi Hasham is with the SANS Institute. She says institution and business leaders need to be prepared.
1: That's really what we start to see are the toll on businesses is that the economic impact of a cyber attack can devastate and wipe out businesses. So we want to make sure that, you know, there's mental resilience, there's the playbook resilience, and you've tested it constantly.
0: Hasham says the program will help leaders with decision-making in a crisis. Spring is here, and that means rainfall in the region. It is officially flood season as well. CBC Windsor's Pratush Tayal takes a look at how well prepared we are.
2: There's a lot of anxiety amongst the people in this town because it seems to be reoccurring over and over again.
3: Haro resident Gord Nascimento says climate change-related floods have become the norm. In 2023, he says his and many others' basements were flooded. Restoration on his home costs $270,000. But he counts himself lucky. He had overland flood insurance.
2: I was able to get that fixed, but there's a lot of people who didn't have the coverage, who had issues. My neighbors all across the street, all of their houses, basements had to be gutted.
3: Nascimento says since then, he has installed water alarms, a backup generator, and a 4-foot-high retaining wall around the entrance to his basement. But he says flood mitigation locally needs work, given the frequency of such events.
4: Flooding is the biggest issue.
3: That's Sherry Bondi, mayor of the town of Essex. She says to better prepare for flooding, the town is considering creating a flood task force. It would be a think tank comprising local experts like generational farmers and plumbers who know local rainfall and flooding patterns. The town will decide on whether to create the task force in about 2 weeks.
4: Everything we do from a municipal point of view has to have resiliency and adaptation into it. And that's what I would hope that the task force could lead us in.
3: Experts say climate change should be factored in municipal flood mitigation plans. Pratish Tayal, CBC News. Windsor.
0: The federal government is pumping money into Wheatley Harbor. The improvements will include covering the east pier in steel, building a new concrete deck, and dredging the entrance to the channel. That harbor is home to nearly 60 commercial fishing boats. In the weather forecast, increasing cloudiness this afternoon. There's a 40% chance of showers late this afternoon. We're expecting a high of 17 degrees. Right now it's 14 degrees and sunny in Windsor.

Well, the first thing that I think about is how much courage it takes for Dallas to phone you up and tell you her story. That's difficult for parents who are talking about their

0: resources aside from that to offer. So we had a program at our office where it was considered an enhanced support. A whole team, they weren't protection workers. A couple years ago, that was scrapped. So the funding model, we've got Doug Ford out there vilifying every distinct agency. When I think a leaning towards a more centralized system, when you're not paying for directors, executive directors, and upper management for each single organization in the province. It doesn't make sense.
1: Georgia, do you mind waiting till we get to the other side of this break? I have a few questions I would like to ask you. In particular, the ministry has said that they have sent new resources to and new rules. And so I wanted to ask your experience of that, whether that is, you're feeling that on the ground. And again, we're asking about what you think needs to change in the child welfare system. We'll be right back after this break of local news and weather. Our number is 1-888-817-8995. We'll see you in 90 seconds.
2: This is a CBC News update. Good afternoon. I'm Angela McInnes. Police say a man in London is seriously hurt after a downtown shooting Sunday. They say his injuries were the result of an altercation inside an after-hours establishment near Richmond and Central. It involved multiple people. Gunshots allegedly rang out when staff tried to intervene. Police are appealing to the public for surveillance footage of the area from that time. And also, the union representing auto workers with GM, Ford, and Stellantis in Canada says it will begin contract negotiations in late June. Unifor says bargaining will begin with Ford. The plan is to reach an agreement that can be a pattern for the other automakers. Unions say job security is a big issue for workers in light of President Donald Trump's push to bring auto jobs to the United States. Bargaining is expected to begin on June 22nd. And now the regional weather forecast. Today, a 40% chance of showers with a high of 17. This evening has more showers with an overnight risk of a thunderstorm and a low of 8. Tomorrow, a chance of showers with strong winds, a high of 15, going down to a low of 6 at night. Thursday, cloudy with a high of 17. Friday, a mix of sun and cloud with a high of 21. And Saturday, a mix of sun and cloud with a 30% chance of showers and a high of 27. 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

0: 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Peter Armstrong, CBC News, Toronto.
1: U.S. law enforcement officials insist they're getting closer to solving the case of Nancy Guthrie. It's been 100 days since the disappearance of the 84-year-old mother of Today Show host Savannah Guthrie. Back in February, a security camera at Nancy's home in Arizona captured a masked man armed with a handgun. Pima County Sheriff Chris Nanos says the trail has not gone cold.
2: There's way too much work to be that is ongoing with some of the physical evidence we have. And we're not going to give up on it just because it's been 100 days.
1: The case has garnered widespread attention. That's the world this hour. For CBC News, I'm Gina Louise Phillips.
3: And now the regional weather forecast. Today, a 40% chance of showers with a high of 17. This evening has more showers with an overnight risk of a thunderstorm and a low of 8. Tomorrow, a chance of showers with strong winds, a high of 15, going down to a low of 6 at night. Thursday, cloudy with a high of 17. Friday, a mix of sun and cloud with a high of 21. And Saturday, a mix of sun and cloud with a 30% chance of showers and a high of 27. 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

0: That was Fawn Wood with Mommy's Little Guy. We'll be back with more Mother's Day stories of strength and cultural reconnection after the break.
1: This is a CBC News update. Good afternoon. I'm Angela McInnes. Police say a man in London is seriously hurt after a downtown shooting Sunday. They say his injuries were the result of an altercation inside an after-hours establishment near Richmond and Central. It involved multiple people. Gunshots allegedly rang out when staff tried to intervene. Police are appealing to the public for surveillance footage of the area from that time. And also, the union representing auto workers with GM, Ford, and Stellantis in Canada says it will begin contract negotiations in late June. Unifor says bargaining will begin with Ford. The plan is to reach an agreement that can be a pattern for the other automakers. Unions say job security is a big issue for workers in light of President Donald Trump's push to bring auto jobs to the United States. Bargaining is expected to begin on June 22nd. And now the regional weather forecast. Today, a 40% chance of showers with a high of 17. This evening has more showers with an overnight risk of a thunderstorm and a low of 8. Tomorrow, a chance of showers with strong winds, a high of 15, going down to a low of 6 at night. Thursday, cloudy with a high of 17. Friday, a mix of sun and cloud with a high of 21. And Saturday, a mix of sun and cloud with a 30% chance of showers and a high of 27. 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

0: in the same year. And the time they were born is when the, like, the health system started getting into the picture. Anyway, so with my mom, she was born in the country. And with my dad, he was born in the hospital. So that's when, you know, the health system was coming into the picture then. And that's one of the things I have mentioned before, that too, like my youngest now too, like, she'll be able to say, like, she was born in a tent, just like her cookum.
1: That wasn't that long ago that you know, your mother was born in the country in a tent, and then the healthcare system changed that, and subsequently your father is born in the hospital. How often are women, you know, having traditional births in your community since then, in the time between, you know? Yeah, when did they stop practicing this?
0: I feel like during that time was when, in the 60s. In the 60s, I believe. And because there was another lady, we had an information session done in the beginning of the, when we started talking about midwifery. There was a lady there that attended our information session, and she was saying, which was my, I believe my great aunt, Naisha. She said she delivered me when I was born, she said. And so I thought that was pretty amazing for to have, like, the traditional midwife, and also somebody that was born in the 60s that were delivered by a traditional midwife, and have them in the same room.
1: Very full circle moment.
0: Mm-hmm. I was so amazed that, you know, we were all in the same room. I was like, wow.
1: So why is it important for you to bring this tradition back?
0: There's a couple of reasons. Number one is that, you know, that's something that always has happened before the health system, like, came into the picture. You know, it was normal then, and it could be normal again. And that's one of the main reasons. And also, too, like, you know, there's racism and discrimination in the health system. And that's something, you know, women shouldn't have to deal with when they're supposed to have a special moment with their families and during labor.
1: Yeah. You've gone through the whole birth in a traditional setting with your parents there, with your midwife there, with your doctors there. Your mom was born in a tent. Your father was born, and you brought this whole full circle moment. How does that feel, knowing that you've connected that from your past to now your future with your own child, knowing?
0: Like I said, it's such an empowering feeling, and surreal too, that we're able to experience that. You know, unfortunately, we had to have the tent right behind the hospital, but it was as close I can get, I guess, to the experience of, you know, being in a tent and also being there with my family and being in that atmosphere. It was such an amazing feeling, and I hope that my kids, when they become parents and have started having their children, that they try to have that same experience. And also, not just that too, I felt like more connection to who I am, you know, being Innu. And that's, I think that's, it's just so important to try to have that connection to who I am.
1: Well, thank you so much for sharing your experience with me.
0: Thank you.
1: The Ipanashiwe is Innu from Sheheshi Innu First Nation. She is the health manager for the Innu Roundtable Secretariat. That's all our time on Radio Indigenous. This episode was produced by Rhiannon Johnson, Kim Casher, Amanda Gear, and Zoe Tennant. 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You can also find and follow us wherever you get your podcasts. I'm your favorite cousin, Rosanna Deerchild, coming at you from Winnipeg, in Treaty 1 territory. Ginanasmit Nawa.

0: is The World This Hour. For CBC News, I'm Gina Louise Phillips.
1: And now the regional weather forecast. Today, a 40% chance of showers with a high of 17. This evening has more showers with an overnight risk of a thunderstorm and a low of 8. Tomorrow, a chance of showers with strong winds, a high of 15 going down to a low of 6 at night. Thursday, cloudy with a high of 17. Friday, a mix of sun and cloud with a high of 21. And Saturday, a mix of sun and cloud with a 30% chance of showers and a high of 27. 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

0: Go.
1: Marie has two older brothers, ages 8 and 11, who now play in the junior orchestra. Their mom, Morgan, says it's because of Marie.
2: The year that Marie's in Little Fiddles, we went to the spring show, we saw the orchestra perform, and I was blown away. And I just thought, how can I get my older boys in this orchestra? And Tom said, well, they should learn the cello. So

0: 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I'm Gloria Makarenko, and you are listening to The Story From Here.
1: This is a CBC News update. Good afternoon. I'm Angela McInnes. Police say a man in London is seriously hurt after a downtown shooting Sunday. They say his injuries were the result of an altercation inside an after-hours establishment near Richmond and Central. It involved multiple people. Gunshots allegedly rang out when staff tried to intervene. Police are appealing to the public for surveillance footage of the area from that time. And also, the union representing auto workers with GM, Ford, and Stellantis in Canada says it will begin contract negotiations in late June. Unifor says bargaining will begin with Ford. The plan is to reach an agreement that can be a pattern for the other automakers. Unions say job security is a big issue for workers in light of President Donald Trump's push to bring auto jobs to the United States. Bargaining is expected to begin on June 22nd. And now the regional weather forecast. Today, a 40% chance of showers with a high of 17. This evening has more showers with an overnight risk of a thunderstorm and a low of 8. Tomorrow, a chance of showers with strong winds, a high of 15 going down to a low of 6 at night. Thursday, cloudy with a high of 17. Friday, a mix of sun and cloud with a high of 21. And Saturday, a mix of sun and cloud with a 30% chance of showers and a high of 27. 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
0: Welcome back to The Story From Here. I'm Gloria Makarenko, and I hope you're enjoying today's program. Coming up, learning to love prairie snakes. But first, a new multi-use art space in Victoria hosted a drum machine workshop last week. The goal was to encourage creativity for people of all ages and abilities. Rohith Joseph met up with Andrew Murgatroyd of the Open Studios and also with DJ Sea Lion, a performer and an avid collector of drum machines. Rohith's goal was to find out how beeps and boops can be turned into music.
2: So this is preset Rock 1 with nothing done to it at all. And it's an inexpensive little Casio, and it made a German minimalist band called Trio internationally famous. This was I don't know if it was number one, but it was on the radio everywhere in the world.
3: The way I got it, and they called it
4: Da Da Da.
5: Da Da Da?
3: Yeah.
5: Yeah, this sounds familiar.
3: Yeah, yeah.
6: Da Da Da. Da, da, da.
2: I've been performing around town as Sea Lion. I started in 1981 in a punk band called Automatic Shock. And I've been collecting and interested in drum machines for a long time.
7: My name's Andrew Murgatroyd. People call me Drew. I'm from Victoria. I grew up here playing in bands and had a couple of different bands. Currently, I play in a band called Apex Breaks, which is a 8-piece psychedelic jungle funk monstrosity. And I'm also a high school teacher. And our high school, the Pacific School of Innovation and Inquiry, is kind of an alternative methodology whereby learners they tell us what they want to learn about, and we help structure their learning plan around what's important to them. And when the school closed at the end of the day at 4 o'clock, I was thinking, well, there's these amazing studios, let's keep them open. So we started a community arts hub called The Open Studios. And here at The Open Studios, we have all kinds of different community programming driven by community interests. So this space is a multi-use space, and it's a teaching space, a learning space. And so we try to keep it really accessible.
2: When I heard about the school here and what Drew was doing, I said, well, this is interesting. Young musicians, A, can't afford vintage because it's speculative and investors and collectors and crazy things. And I thought there's something tactile about handling knobs and sliders and learning the limits of each machine. And it's going to change how you look at the software you're working with. So we're going to do this as speed dating with drum machines.
5: You just strummed your finger. So is it like touch sensitive, that
2: thing?
5: It's
2: touch sensitive, so you don't scrape it with a guitar pick or anything, but and you can't hit a wrong note.

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1: This is a CBC News update. Good afternoon. I'm Angela McInnes. Police say a man in London is seriously hurt after a downtown shooting Sunday. They say his injuries were the result of an altercation inside an after-hours establishment near Richmond and Central. It involved multiple people. Gunshots allegedly rang out when staff tried to intervene. Police are appealing to the public for surveillance footage of the area from that time. And also, the union representing auto workers with GM, Ford, and Stellantis in Canada says it will begin contract negotiations in late June. Unifor says bargaining will begin with Ford. The plan is to reach an agreement that can be a pattern for the other automakers. Unions say job security is a big issue for workers in light of President Donald Trump's push to bring auto jobs to the United States. Bargaining is expected to begin on June 22nd. And now the regional weather forecast. Today, a 40% chance of showers with a high of 17. This evening has more showers with an overnight risk of a thunderstorm and a low of 8. Tomorrow, a chance of showers with strong winds, a high of 15, going down to a low of 6 at night. Thursday, cloudy with a high of 17. Friday, a mix of sun and cloud with a high of 21. And Saturday, a mix of

skin. The end is the beginning. Smile, smile, smile. Accept and forgive.

0: Hey there, I'm Chris Ensing in for Matt Allen this week. You're listening to Afternoon Drive in Southwestern Ontario. Coming up here, a new report shines a light on how funding cuts at Ontario's hospitals are affecting patient care. We'll hear from the lead author about his recommendations. Plus, our Hidden Histories column explores the Constitution conventions in Chatham and explores that radical life of John Brown. It's an interesting chat. There's some history you may not have heard of before. But first, Matthew Trevithick joins us with a look at the news here. Good afternoon, Matt.
1: Good afternoon there, Chris. The jury has reached its verdict at an inquest into the London police shooting death of a Sarnia tennis pro. And new reports from the Ontario Auditor General is highlighting issues with commercial truck licensing and special education funding.
0: All right, thanks, Matt. And now for a look at the weather, we have Mike Hargraves. How you doing, Mike?
2: Hey there, Chris. Right now we're seeing a temperature between 12 and 15 degrees, a mix of sun and cloud, and wind out of the south between 10 and 40 kilometers an hour.
0: Thanks, Mike. Time now is about 5 minutes past 4 o'clock. 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
0: A new report is detailing just how a funding crisis in Ontario hospitals is affecting patients across the province. An analysis of Ontario's 136 hospitals shows that the majority of hospitals had operating deficits over the last 3 years. The situation even worse for rural hospitals. Joining me now in studio is Andrew

0: Longhurst, a senior researcher at Canadian Center for Policy Alternatives, author of the report titled Future by Design, Failure by Design, sorry, Ontario's Deepening Hospital Funding Crisis. Good afternoon.
1: Good afternoon.
0: What was it like to go through this, have all this data together, and be able to finish off this as a report just from the start? What was the motivation behind it?
1: Well, that's a great question. Ontario is really facing a lot of challenges in terms of providing hospital care. We know that emergency departments are really struggling. We know that staff are struggling. We're also seeing a large number of layoffs in healthcare and hospitals across the province. So this comes at a time when, you know, these are issues that are really important to Ontarians, and it was an opportunity to shed light on what's happening.
0: Tell us about some of the findings inside of the report.
1: So overall, provincially, the study has found that the majority of hospitals in the province have been in deficit since 2022. We have 3 years of public data available. We've also learned in the last few weeks that upwards of 70% of Ontario hospitals will be in deficit in this most recent fiscal year. That just closed off in March. So we're seeing tremendous financial pressures and strain on the sector. And what the report really is looking at and examining is how this impacts patient access to care and the implications for that hospital funding austerity from the provincial government and how that's affecting communities locally.
0: What are you seeing there? Yeah, so if you had a deficit before, a year ago, you have a deficit now. What does that tell you from a patient care perspective?
1: Hospitals are in a very challenging position, and this is true at London Health Sciences, this is true at Windsor Regional. These are hospitals that are dealing with multi-year deficits, and rather than hospitals being in a position to think about how do we expand services, how do we reduce wait times, how do we increase our staffing levels to provide the intensity of care that patients need, hospitals are having to think about how do we cut back? How do we remove services? How do we lay off staff? It's entirely the wrong direction we need to be moving in.
0: When you looked at this, did you consider the wait times that people are dealing with in places like Windsor and London?
1: Absolutely. So the research is helpful in helping us identify the hospitals that are facing deficits and making that connection between how that's impacting wait times. And for example, in London, at the hospital we've seen, at Health Sciences, we've seen a 38% increase over 5 years in hospital admission wait times. So these are patients who are waiting to be admitted through the emergency department, increased from 22 and a half hours to 31 hours over that 5 year period. The increase in Windsor has been greater, a 72% increase. These are hospitals that have had 3 consecutive years of deficit. So they're struggling to provide services.
0: What are some of the reasons why those wait times might increase? You talk about the deficit. Does this mean we're not enough staff, not enough beds?
1: It's coming down to a lack of capacity in this province. And this is playing out unevenly depending on where you are in the province. But we know that in southwestern Ontario, especially, this research finds that these are hospitals that are struggling. There is a capacity crisis, and that is due in large part to the funding that is determined provincially. So we can't look at the local conditions and access to care without understanding what is the financial situation and what is the funding picture coming down from Queen's Park.
0: We've talked about Windsor, we talked about London, but rural areas we know have been hit pretty hard as well over the last couple of years, shutting down in some instances, operations that can't work on weekends or nights. What did your report tell you about what's going on in rural areas?
1: So disproportionately, those smaller hospitals in rural Ontario are most impacted by financial deficits. And what this study, I think, raises concern about is going forward, if the provincial government is going to continue putting smaller hospitals especially in this financially precarious position where they're not able to cover their operating expenses, and keeping in mind the largest operating expense for hospitals is staffing. So if you are not able to meet your expenses, you're going to be laying off staff, you're going to be pulling back services. Like you said, you might not have the same outpatient services because you simply can't staff them. So the future, I think, for rural hospitals is quite dire if the provincial government doesn't step up.

0: What has been the reaction from the province? Have you brought these findings to politicians?
1: It's been very disappointing to hear from the health minister directly in responding to this research. Again, this is analysis of publicly available data. This is providing a picture of what's happening in the province and also across in different communities. And it's very disappointing to hear that the health minister quite dismissive of these challenges. And yet we know that Ontarians are facing them, they're experiencing them. So to be dismissive in the face of these findings and the challenges that folks are facing is a real concern.
0: You have recommendations that come from this report as well. What were some of them?
1: First of all, we need to see a $3.2 billion additional injection of funding into the hospital system. We know that the costs in hospitals are rising at 6% annually. This comes from the Ontario Hospital Association. And what we're seeing from the provincial government is funding up to 4%. So we've got still a significant gap, which means they're having to make cuts in real terms because it's not covering the full cost of operating expenses. And so first and foremost, we need to see that investment. And then secondly, we need to see a concerted effort by the provincial government for a health workforce strategy. We see leading jurisdictions in this country and internationally developing health workforce strategies to address recruitment and retention and move us to a place where we're not laying off staff. That's entirely the wrong direction.
0: Is there a province you could point to and say, hey, here's something that's working over there?
1: So for example, BC has developed a health workforce strategy. It's moving ahead in a lot of different areas of that. It's also a province with nurse to patient ratios. Manitoba is also a province with nurse to patient ratios. So there are examples where we can move to improving the quality of care when we recognize that the quality of work is tied to that quality of care. So the conditions of work are the conditions of care. And if we don't acknowledge that and recognize that, patients are at the end of the day going to be suffering from the consequences of not having the staff in place.
0: Okay. Interesting chat here and a great report that people will be able to pull through themselves as well. Thanks for joining us, Andrew.
1: It's been my pleasure. Thanks so much.
0: Andrew Longhurst is a senior researcher at the Canadian Center for Policy Alternatives. Coming up here, this next song here, an offering as the days get a bit longer. We start seeing more of the sun right across the country. The Sun Is Out was written and is performed by young people from Kwaktok in Nunavik, Quebec. The tune's described as celebrating joy, passion, the beauty of those brighter days. This is Kwaktok Youth Group with The Sun Is Out.

0: There's the Kwaktak youth group from Nunavut, Quebec with their song, The Sun Is Out. It is now time for our weekly hidden history column. This week, our hidden history columnist, Tom Peace, is here to discuss the Constitutional Convention held in Chatham from May 8th to the 10th, 1858. The conference gathered to set forth a new direction in Canada for the United States. Hey, Tom, how you doing?
1: Hey, good afternoon, Chris.
0: Really excited about this chat. There's storytelling in here that I think people might be unfamiliar with. So let's start with these meetings. Where were these meetings about?
1: Yeah, so I'm not too sure how well known this story is. You know, we call this hidden histories, but really this is a big story. This constitutional convention was big news in 1858. And it happened at First Baptist Church in Windsor, not too far from the Chatham-Kent Black Historical Society, which is just to the east of downtown. And it really had two purposes. One, which is really interesting in this kind of moment of tension with the United States, is that they proposed basically a new constitution for the United States and one of an independent republic free of enslavement. And then the other piece, which John Brown is far better known for, I would say, is the failed raid on Harper's Ferry, which was discussed at these meetings and took place in October of 1859, just a little bit more, well, about a year and a half after this constitutional convention.
0: Can you remind us about John Brown? He's got a legend story, but his connection to this is deep. Why did John Brown matter so much?
1: Yeah, so we might use the term radical activist to describe John Brown today. He was a white settler born in Connecticut. He moved around quite a bit. And one of the interesting things I learned in my research for today, he was married twice and he had about 20 children, which makes this whole, all this movement. He moved all the way to the Kansas Territory and he's doing a lot of activism. And I just kind of wonder about those 20 kids and how they all factor in. Some of his sons actually were involved in somewhat of an act of terrorism, really. It might be another way to frame it, in Kansas. After pro-enslavement settlers sacked the town of Lawrence, Kansas, which was an anti-enslavement town. So these are pro-enslavement people. Brown and his sons actually killed five people for their pro-slavery beliefs. But it was no, as I understand the situation, it was not a provoked moment, which is one of the things that makes him such a controversial figure. He then went on and raided a plantation, freeing 11 people, but killing their enslavers. So this is somebody who lived his convictions in a relatively violent way and felt that violence was the tool to liberate enslaved peoples and really bring an end to enslavement. And of course, he wasn't alone there. One of the things, we go down to Oberlin College with our students every year, and one of the things that we talk about is the Oberlin-Wellington rescue. And that's when Oberlin students armed themselves to liberate a formerly enslaved person who had been recaptured under the Fugitive Slave Act. And I just, when I'm there with students, I think, you know, you think students are radical today. These students were armed and they stormed a jail for their convictions.
0: That idea of who John Brown is, who he represents, who is around him, and the area that he found himself moving across as well is so fascinating. How does he choose Chatham? How does this conversation happen in Chatham?
1: Yeah, so Chatham in the 1850s is a really pivotal and important place in terms of the fight against enslavement. And so this is the place where Mary Ann Chad Carey is producing the Provincial Freeman, Martin Delaney, who plays an important role in the Constitution.

0: is the Don was the Don settlement, better known today as Dresden. And so this is really a center of people who have free Black people, but also people who have fled enslavement and the growing oppression in the United States in the 1850s in the aftermath of the 1850 Fugitive Slave Act, which is an act that basically made it really difficult to be Black, even in free states.
1: Where else do we know that Brown went inside of our region?
0: Yeah, so we know he went to Ingersoll. It's believed that he visited the AME Chapel here in London. But there's, as far as I can tell, there's no documented reference to him being in London. I wanted to flag that, though, because as you may know, Chris, Beth Emanuel Church, the heritage status of that building, that's the church that grew out of the Fugitive Slave Chapel. Its heritage status is under threat, and it's an active and ongoing issue in municipal politics today.
1: Yeah, Brown is just fascinating. And again, when you think about the language of the times, you think about the travel of the times, how you're getting to point A to point B, covering a lot of ground here. But what was the result of these events?
0: As far as I know, nothing happened with the Constitutional Convention. So that kind of fizzled out. There was the raid at Harper's Ferry in 1859. It was also a failure. Brown was captured. He was hung. And he really failed to mobilize voices. So when he was down in St. Catharines, he met with Harriet Tubman. She didn't come. When he was up in Chatham, he went over to the Don settlement and met with Josiah Henson. But as far as I can tell, he wasn't present. Frederick Douglass, who was involved in some of the ideas, also chose not to attend. And Martin Delaney didn't attend at Harper's Ferry. So he didn't kind of go that next step. Interestingly, though, one person who was there, was a Chatham resident, Osborne P. Anderson. He's the only person from Chatham to fight at Harper's Ferry. And he wrote a memoir called A Voice from Harper's Ferry. And with the claim that he's the only person, was the only person alive who saw everything from start to finish, from this meeting in Chatham all the way through to the end. And it really is this beginning period that Anderson became involved in Brown's endeavors.
1: Okay. If the results are few, and we can talk about the failures there, what was that legacy then that he leaves behind?
0: Yeah, so as I've been thinking about this, I think Anderson's words are a good way to respond to this question. And so these are the last words of that memoir, A Voice from Harper's Ferry. And so these are Anderson's words. As it was, even the noble old man's mistakes were productive of great good, the fact of which the future historian will record. John Brown did not only capture and hold Harper's Ferry for 20 hours, but he held the whole South, and dug the mine and laid the train, which will eventually dissolve the union between freedom and slavery. The rebound reveals the truth, so let it be. And that's the way the memoir ends. But it really hits home that for Anderson, the activism that people like Brown were doing were laying the groundwork for the U.S. Civil War. And really, I think people like Anderson believed strongly that the only way enslavement could be overthrown was through violence.
1: Mm-hmm. Thanks for joining us, Tom. This is great as always.
0: Yeah, you're welcome, Chris.
1: Tom Peace there, a history professor at Huron University College in London. If you want to hear about more about this and what happened, you can actually watch a very entertaining miniseries, The Good Lord Byrd, described as a dark comedy, a historical drama. I watched it. It's got Ethan Hawke in it playing John Brown. Very entertaining, very enjoyable. Released in 2020. You probably find it on a streaming service. But yeah, it's we were chatting about it in the office here. Something that is certainly worth your time if you're looking to learn a little bit more about some of that hidden history that we've got out here on our side of the border. And if there's something that you want Tom to look into, to bring up, to talk about, send us a text with your ideas. 226-377-2651. The Afternoon Tribe text line one more time there at 226-377-2651. You're listening to Afternoon Drive. It's about 4:25 right now.

0: that idea. One of them is longtime journalist and activist Linda McQuigg. She's come out with a book that looks at Canada's history with privatizing public services and enterprises back in 2019 and spoke with Frontburner host Jamie Poisson about what makes airports appealing to private investors.
1: There was a major study done in 2022 done for the U.S. National Bureau of Economic Research, very respected organization, that looked at airports around the world, the major commercial airline airports, about 2,400 of them, about 20% of which had been privatized. And it found, you could argue some efficiency gains, but it also found overall that they led to higher prices. And you know, maybe one way to explain this is that the reason airports and infrastructure in general, for that matter, are attractive to institutional, to private investors, is because they are effectively monopolies, okay? They are monopolies. You can't just go and build another airport right beside
2: Pearson.
1: Yeah. You can't do it. And so because of that, there's a kind of captive market. People that want to, you know, use airlines, and they have no easy competitor. So that's not a competitive model. What's supposed to give us better prices, you know, in economic theory, is competition, right? But these investors are not interested in competition. That's why they're attracted to infrastructure. There is no competition. These are regulated monopolies with a guaranteed revenue stream. That's why they're attractive.
0: That was journalist and activist Linda McQuigg on Frontburner talking about the potential privatization of airports. So you heard Pearson there. The government owns about 24 large airports across the country, including Vancouver International, Trudeau Airport in Montreal, and Calgary International. The government leasing those to nonprofit airport authorities who are responsible for overseeing the operations. Those fees, they can be worth about $525 million a year, according to the Canadian Airports Council. Again, something you can read more about on our website. Head over to cbc.ca/politics. We've got a story there looking at what privatizing airports could accomplish and some places that have done this before, like Australia. All that there on our website. Or you can listen to the podcast. Go to the CBC Listen app, fire up Frontburner, and hear more about what Linda McQuigg had to say about the concept of privatizing airports. All right, coming up after your 4:30 news here, if you're heading north to go camping, the bears are coming out. We'll hear a few bear safety tips coming up in the next hour. And fake wealth. Why are folks using AI to show off a lavish lifestyle that they don't have? They're pushing an image of big money, but they might actually be trying to scam you out of yours. That's coming up here on Afternoon Drive. 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
3: This is CBC News. For Southwestern Ontario, your 4:30 regional news. Good afternoon. I'm Matthew Trevithick. The jury has reached its verdict at an inquest into the London police shooting death of a Sarnia tennis player. After 6 days of testimony, the jury determined that 29-year-old Justin Bourassa's death nearly 5 years ago was a homicide. In an Ontario coroner's inquest, that ruling does not assign any blame or legal culpability. It's one of five facts of the incident that the jury is required to answer, alongside the name of the deceased and date, place, and cause of death. The jury also presented a list of 10 recommendations meant to prevent future deaths. Some were directed at London Police, the Police Board, and Ontario Police College. Several focused on police training, including a recommendation for scenario-based guidelines for de-escalating during investigative detentions. Other recommendations dealt with London police procedures. For example, jurors recommended developing best practices for dispatch radio use and creating a formal debriefing process after fatal use of force incidents. Chatham-Kent police have finished an investigation into the death of a scuba diver in March. The 67-year-old was attempting to retrieve a submerged vehicle, the CBC's Jason Vio reports.

We're going to turn to a story on Front Burner today. Mark Carney's government has a number of ideas and plans to expand Canada's economy. One is possibly privatizing the country's major airports. But a number of critics have come out against

0: Chatham County Police has ruled the death of a diver in Erie O as a tragic accident. On March 18th, Gary Smith went underwater with his scuba diving gear in an attempt to pull out a vehicle at the Erie O Marina southeast of Chatham. After the 67-year-old experienced diver didn't resurface, police were called. The next day, the OPP dive team recovered his body. Friends of Smith had remembered him as an awesome human with a huge heart and someone who was always laughing. He also previously owned a dive shop and was a diving instructor. Chatham County Police say the vehicle he was trying to retrieve plunged into the water last November after the young female driver hit the gas pedal instead of the brake. On April 26th, CBC News was sent a photo of the vehicle being removed from the Erie O Marina using heavy machinery. Jason Vio, CBC News, Windsor.
1: Provincial police say the bodies located yesterday in the waters of Lake Erie were a father and his young son. Emergency crews were called around 4 p.m. for a report of overdue boaters near St. William's, east of London. Police say as they were responding, a boater located the 53-year-old Norfolk County man and his 7-year-old son 2 nautical miles offshore. Police say both were wearing life jackets at the time. OPP Sergeant Ed Sanchuk says the incident is a tragedy.
2: I just want to take this opportunity to send out our deepest and sincerest condolences to all family members and friends that are affected by this tragedy. As a father, I can't even imagine what you're going through. And each and every one of you are in our thoughts.
1: The investigation is ongoing. The number of Ontario students with special education needs is growing faster than overall enrollment. That's according to a report released today by the province's Auditor General. Shelley Spence says schools do not have enough educational assistance either full-time or on a daily basis. The report also identifies other issues.
3: We found that essential supports for students with special education needs fall short due to a lack of standardized guidance for identification and placement of students, inconsistent implementation of individual education plans, unfilled staff absences, delayed assessments, and gaps in Ministry of Education oversight.
1: The special report was one of 4 released today by the Auditor General. She also examined commercial truck licensing and found Ontario is not effectively monitoring commercial truck driver training and licensing regimes. She says it's leading to many unqualified drivers on the roads and that commercial truck drivers account for a disproportionate number of deaths on Ontario roadways. Spence says some programs aren't providing the required 103 hours of training behind the wheel. At an unrelated event today, Premier Doug Ford was asked about Spence's findings.
4: We take anything very serious when it comes to training schools, and if we find one training school that is not going by the guidelines, not training the truck drivers, they're done, they're gone, you won't hear of them anymore.
1: Her office also found Ontario's new AI transcription services for doctors, so-called AI Scribe, are at risk of providing inaccurate information and hallucinations. And the union representing auto workers with GM, Ford, and Stellantis in Canada says it will begin contract negotiations in late June. Unifor says bargaining will begin with Ford. The plan is to reach an agreement that can be a pattern for the other automakers. John Dagnolo is president of Unifor Local 200. He represents Ford workers in Windsor.
5: I'm always nervous when I go into negotiations. I've got all my members' livelihoods on the line. So whenever you get in negotiations, that's all you think about. So you have people that are right now just looking to make sure they have a future.
1: He says job security is the big issue for workers in light of U.S. President Donald Trump's push to bring auto jobs to the U.S. Bargaining is expected to begin on June 22nd. And finally, the company behind the learning platform Canvas says it has reached a deal with the hackers who breached its software. The cyber criminals stole student data from thousands of schools around the world, including London's Ivy Business School. The company, Instructure, says it has received digital confirmation that the data was destroyed, but it admits it cannot be certain the erasure was complete. There's also no word whether it paid ransom to the hackers. That's your regional news for Southwestern Ontario. The time is 4:35. Chris.
6: Thanks, Matt. Matt Trevor with the news there. Coming up, we're going to talk to an expert on how to keep safe in the outdoors as bear season gets underway for folks that are heading out for camping trips. And online influencers are faking wealth they don't have. What's the reason behind that? Our technology columnist explains in the next half hour. Mike Hargraves now with a look at the weather.
7: Yeah, before we get to that guest who is on the line, I'll give you a look at our weather for overnight and into tomorrow. Overnight, we have a 40% chance of

0: showers and a risk of thunderstorm later in the evening, a low of 12 degrees, strong winds around 50 kilometers an hour. That weather will continue in through tomorrow, 40% chance of showers, high of 15 degrees and strong winds again around 50. But at least we're not seeing that risk of frost like we saw last night, Chris.
1: No. Nice to warm up a little bit here. That's good to hear. Mike, thanks for this. Well, a man has died after a bear incident in northern Saskatchewan. Provincial authorities saying it happened near a remote airstrip about 700 kilometers northeast of Saskatoon. The investigation into the encounter, it's ongoing. Experts say a fatal bear attack is unusual. However, this is at a time of year when people are getting the urge to explore nature, bringing them into bear territory. That could happen. For some outdoor safety tips, we've got Kevin Callan on the line here this afternoon, an outdoor expert and author. How are you doing, Kevin?
2: I'm good. A little terrified. I just came back from a canoe trip, heard the news, and I'm going on another one next week by myself. And I was like, yeah, I'm going to be a little spooked inside the tent tonight.
1: Oh, I tell you, you know, I'm out camping too. I do provincial parks, love it. It's my favorite place to be. But you get that fear in you every once in a while. If you're in the right space, can you remind us again? You mentioned you're up in Algonquin. What are some of the parts in Ontario where you've got to be, you know, got your wits about you?
2: I would say that where they're habituated. So Algonquin, for good example, is like they're used to coming into camp to get food. So, you know, they're not coming in to get you. But if you go out to Crown Land and, you know, where they're hunted, they're a little bit more spooky of people. But you also have I'll put the three different types of bears I've encountered. And maybe this is one that happened in Saskatchewan. The first one is habituated. And maybe you think about it, a bear doesn't truly hibernate, right? In fact, it even feeds its young in the den throughout the winter. So when it comes out, and especially where they were, it was far north, the winter was still around, there was nothing much for it to eat. And it probably went to that fly-in place, a bush plane, to see if it got some food, because it got food there before, some garbage. I've seen bears eat gas at bush plane places. I've seen them go into the outhouse and eat the waste. Oof. Right? So, yeah, so probably, you know, that happened and there was an encounter, a shock encounter, but it also could be a bear with cubs. And, you know, if you see a bear with cubs, like any mother, it would defend its cubs. If that ever happened to you and you see that, very slowly back away and be very calm and not aggressive, because, you know, the mom is going to say, hey, I don't want you here. It will slap its lips to show its aggression. It will bang the ground with its front paws. But eventually, if you move away, then it will calm itself down. But if it was a predaceous bear, and this could have happened as well, because it was a hungry bear, it could just go into camp, see a person. It's not particularly a person. It could be a moose or whatever. The bear doesn't even know what it is, but it could eat it, right? But when that happens, they're very quiet, very, very quiet. So you don't even hear them coming. And that's very rare to happen, but it has happened where they're predaceous. If that ever happened to you, it's always a male, old male, a bear, be very aggressive towards it. Yell at it, scream at it, make yourself as big as possible. I banged my paddle on the ground before with a bear like that, and it looked like I was a moose banging the antlers, and it didn't like that at all.
1: No,
2: so
1: you always got
2: to... The thing is, you know, it happened. It's more likely to get hit by a car on the highway going to Algonquin than a bear attack.
1: I think that's a great point to make there, Kevin, is that idea of you've got to be aware, but maybe not afraid. Like, just don't let these types of experiences be something that prevents you from going to explore, but informs you on what you can do before you head out. What about bear spray? Bear spray and then those noisemakers, the rattles that people sometimes put on the back of their bags when they're out there. Does that help?
2: Yeah. I've been bear spray a lot. I've never used it, but I've practiced with it to make sure I know how to use it if it ever happened. You don't want to read the manual before you, when a bear's coming to you. But I don't use bear bells. I think, you know, some people do, backpackers do. I just make a lot of noise going through brush. If it's thick brush, you don't want to encounter a bear and startle it, because, you know, the boy in the schoolyard. If I see a bear in the distance, I'll let it know that I can see it, and it'll turn and look at me, and it'll probably run away, but at least it knows I'm there. I would also be very aware of my surroundings. So I'll give you an example. We went to camp at Shirley Lake at Algonquin just this week. We got to the campsite. It was a well-used campsite on the island. I looked for any signs. There was no bear poop. Good. I went to the campfire. Nothing had dug it up. Good. I went to see the logs, if they were turned over. Good. I even gave it a sniff, because bears smell like a wet pig. And good, we're good. Now get this. So two nights ago, it's 2 in the morning, and I'm in the tent by myself, and I hear a ruffle, ruffle, ruffle.

0: shuffle behind the tent. I went, oh no. And I'm terrified of bears. Everybody thinks, well, you know, Kevin's the expert. He's always out. I don't like bears. Well, I like them. They're very beautiful animals.
1: It's nothing personal.
0: Yeah. Yeah. But, you know, ruffle. And then I bang on the tent, go on, get out of here, you know, and then ruffle. It's not going anywhere. I went, oh no. So I get the bear spray out and bang on the tent again. No. So I get out, got the flashlight, and there's a porcupine walking past my tent. And the porcupine kind of looked at me, what is your problem?
1: You're just ready to meet it with force, eh? You're just ready to go.
0: Oh, yeah. And that's a fear factor, right? And I tell you, I've taught that by First Nations. The bears can sense your fear. They can sense your anxiety just like a dog. Yeah. So if that ever happened, be very confident of your ability and your senses.
1: Man, the last time I was out and saw a bear, I was out in Newfoundland. We were in Quarter Brook. We were going on a hike, and we're going around a circular hike. We know it's 4 kilometers. We did the stupid mistake of we thought we'd be faster. It's starting to get a little dark out. So now we're moving, and we're coming up around the corner. We're about a quarter of the way done this hike, and we see a big bear. Just enough to know that we got to turn away. We don't know what we're supposed to do. Another person who was mountain biking through comes in behind us and is like, hey, what's going on? We're like, there's a bear up in front of us, we're pretty sure. And he just was like, okay, don't worry, I've got it, I figured it out. Because we're worried, the worst thing that can happen, you know, is that we have to turn back now and through the night and whatever. This guy just rips through on his mountain bike. He's roaring and yelling. We can hear him go through the forest. We're feeling good. We know that he's probably scared the bear away. We're walking out to the car. But you know what's more nerve-wracking than seeing a bear? It's seeing the bear and then walking past the area where you saw it, not knowing if the bear is there anymore. It almost felt worrisome to not know where that thing was. But it's just, those bear stories, man, they get you.
0: Oh, they really do. Like, the worst ever is to tell a bear story before you go out. Don't ever watch a movie that with a bear attacks in it before you go camping. Goodness.
1: It's tough. But this is some good advice here, Kevin, about what we got on the go. You did mention Algonquin. Before we let you go there, you're out for a fishing trip. How'd it go?
0: Really well, except me, because I caught no trout. it's really early up there. It will change quickly, but the buds aren't coming out of the trees yet. No black flies, but it snowed every day. It hailed every day. Winds were brutal. Average temperature at night was -3. But the trout were hitting, but except for my line.
1: That's tough, man. It's tough when it happens that way. But you'll have a better time the next time. That's how it goes. All circle.
0: Yeah, I will definitely get out again. And that's a big thing, too. Is that person that died would not want you to stop going out in the wilderness because of what happened to them. And it's a northern bush plain area, and they love living up there. I know those type of people, and they would not let this change their life.
1: Yeah, that idea of just be aware, know what you need to know, and make sure you're safe out there. Thanks for your time, Kevin. Really appreciate it.
0: Okay, hope you catch a fish when you go out.
1: A lot better than catching a bear. Thanks for this. Kevin Gallen, an outdoor expert and author. We reached him in Kingston talking about here what we need to be bear aware if you're planning any camping trips in the near future here. The time now, about 4:45 here. You're listening to Afternoon Drive. I'm Chris Ensing in for Matt Allen. Here's jazz icon Molly Johnson with Talk to Me.

0: There's Molly Johnson and Hawaii Mighty with Talk to Me, a brand new single recently released. You're listening to Afternoon Drive here. We're talking about AI a lot this week. Everybody seems to be having a conversation about it, different ways it is impacting our lives. It's also making fake wealth look pretty real. Private jets, designer bags, stacks of cash, all generated in seconds, part of a trend that we're seeing on social media, people embracing this. Our technology columnist, Takara Small, is here to talk about this and more. She joins us now. Good afternoon.
1: Good afternoon.
0: Why are we seeing a surge in these things, these fake wealth accounts?
1: You know, part of it is because financial nihilism is trending. And for those who aren't familiar with that term, it's the idea that, you know, traditional milestones, like, for example, home ownership, are becoming increasingly out of reach or completely inaccessible. And it's led to, you know, luxury core or AI affluence, where accounts are now faking some of these signals, these markers of luxury and more, you know. And I think what's really interesting is that because AI has become that much more affordable, you have people who are doing this on large scales and creating numerous accounts that all highlight it. Obviously, social media platforms reward this behavior because algorithms, they prioritize engagement, they prioritize aspirational content. So when people click, comment, even if they hate it, and stop pushing it into more feeds.
0: Wow. I think of those videos I used to see of people posing in front of a picture on a TV screen to make it look like they were flying somewhere.
1: But yes.
0: Those were all for jokes here. This seems to be a little bit more serious. Who's benefiting from this?
1: So the people who are benefiting tend to be the influencers who create these accounts that are pushing fake wealth. You know, the idea of, you know, luxury jets or, you know, expensive handbags. They make money off of, you know, views of like selling courses, et cetera. And I'm sure many people are thinking, well, you know, cultivating a certain image online has always been something that social media users have looked to or done themselves. I think what's a little bit different with this fake wealth trend is because that a lot of people who are using it as an entry point for scams. You know, they're using it as a way to get people to trust them or to create this, you know, atmosphere of success long term. And, you know, of course, on top of like the influencers who are benefiting, it's obviously the AI companies, because they're the ones who create and benefit and, you know, a profit off of this need for image generators and editing tools.
0: Wow. So people have looked at this, they found a way to make money. How are they exploiting people using this content?
1: You know, a lot of it is, you know, this idea of

0: marketing a very specific, exclusive lifestyle first, creating trust, and then monetizing that later. And that's what I think makes this trend so effective, but also potentially dangerous. You have a lot of influencers that, you know, once they have a certain number of followers or they convince their followers they're living this lifestyle, they will sell them maybe on a hustle culture course or success or career type platform courses and then make money, which ironically makes them profitable off of a fake lifestyle they created. I think what's important to note is that these scams have always existed, but older scams had obvious warning signs, you know, bad grammar, blurry images of like a fake jet, you know, fake looking website. AI has removed all of those signals and made it appear much more polished and believable.
1: Wow. What happens when the internet can't distinguish between wealth and the projection of wealth using these AI tools?
0: It's definitely part of this broader trend I'm seeing where a lot of trust online is being slowly eroded. I'm sure people may think, well, it's just a fake wealth trend. Like, why does that matter? Well, it speaks to how cynical we've become. You know, when we see things online, even, you know, by news accounts, you know, legitimate journalists, people are a little bit more cynical. They're unlikely to trust. And when that happens, it makes them vulnerable to misinformation. It makes them vulnerable to acting on emotion instead of logical thinking. And I think this trend also speaks to the lack of AI strategy we have across the country. You know, I'm not going to go into too much detail, but Canada is one of many countries that doesn't have a national AI curriculum. So we are not teaching Canadians how to pinpoint and spot fake AI images. We're not telling them how to react, how to protect themselves, which means eventually there's going to be more victims that appear because they're just not prepared for what is to become quite normal.
1: Wow. Yeah. That idea of if you're questioning everything and believing nothing, that's kind of, you're poisoning the well, I guess. Yeah.
0: Exactly. Long term. And I don't know any society that can function when even news that's essential for our day-to-day lives becomes critiqued and viewed as, you know, unreal misinformation, fake news.
1: Yeah. And what am I, how do I post my nice watch if people are not knowing if it's real or not? That takes away the whole reason.
0: I mean, we need to think of the real wealthy people out there. How do they showcase their luxury cars?
1: Yes, the poor, poor wealthy out there. This is fascinating as always. Thanks for taking a look at this for us.
0: My pleasure.
1: Takara Small is a technology columnist for CBC Radio. We reached her in Toronto. Is this something that you're seeing? Send us a text. 226-377-2651. Is this popping up on your feeds? Is this fake wealth, AI-generated flaunting of a lifestyle that doesn't seem real, a scam maybe that you almost got caught up in? Let us know about it. 226-377-2651. So today is the final day of an inquest into the death of a former tennis player and coach from Sarnia. Justin Bourassa was fatally shot by London police nearly 5 years ago. And today, an inquest jury delivered its verdict about the incident, that it was a homicide. Our Kendra Segan's been following the inquest all week. She joins us now. Good afternoon.
2: Good afternoon.
1: Can you remind us again, who was Justin Bourassa and what did the jury hear about what happened to him?
2: So, as mentioned, Justin was a 29-year-old professional tennis player from Sarnia, Ontario. As for what happened, the jury also heard testimony last week from London Police Constables Ryan Hendrick and Joshua Ryan, who said they first saw Bourassa in the early hours of October 28, 2021. That's when they saw him jogging across Richmond Street downtown towards a pathway between two businesses. The officers testified that moments before, they heard over the dispatch radio that there was a break-in near the area and that the suspects got away. So the jury heard that the two constables approached Bourassa because they thought he matched the suspect description and they tried to handcuff him for a search. There was a struggle. They all fell to the ground and Bourassa put Officer Hendrick into a chokehold. Officer Ryan testified that's when he cycled through some different use of force options in his head, but ultimately decided to use his firearm on Bourassa. Dr. Edward Tweedy also testified. He was the person who conducted Bourassa's autopsy, and he said that Bourassa died of a single gunshot wound to the neck and chest. The jury determined Bourassa's death a homicide.
1: So what does homicide mean in this stance?

0: The manner of death question here is simply to classify and track deaths. So there's no culpability here, no blame, judgment, connotations. In this context, the definition of homicide is the action of a human being killing another human being.
1: Okay, and you mentioned recommendations. What did the jury suggest?
0: So the jury came forward with 10 recommendations. Many of them were linked to training. One example is for both the London Police and the Ontario Police College to develop scenario-based guidelines to help with de-escalation during investigative detention. So that's, you know, when an officer handcuffs someone to search them, for example. The other recommendations had to do with London police procedures. So the jury recommended the force consults with experts to develop best practices for how they use a dispatch radio. There were also recommendations to implement debriefing processes and mandatory fitness for duty assessments after fatal use of force incidents like this one.
1: Okay. And what happens next now?
0: Well, this is the end of the inquest, but that's not the end of the conversations that happen around this. So the London Police Service Board and the Ontario Police College will receive those jury recommendations, and they can choose whether or not they want to implement those ideas or not. The coroner's office is also expected to check in with them to see where they're at the process of implementation or if they've decided not to change anything and why.
1: Okay, thanks, Kendra. That's our reporter, Kendra Segan, talking about the inquest that she's been covering about the fatal police shooting of Sarnia tennis pro Justin Bourassa. We're just a few minutes here away from our national news. Matt Trevithick here with a look at the news for Southwestern Ontario.
2: Thanks, Chris. Ontario's Auditor General says unqualified drivers are ending up on the road, with the province failing to effectively monitor commercial truck driving in licensing regimes. Shelley Spence says she found career colleges cutting corners on training hours and skills and found little oversight from the province. The Ford government has accepted all 13 of her recommendations.
1: Thanks, Matt. Coming up here in the next hour, radioactive waste that was supposed to ship to Sudbury now ended up at a site near Sarnia. Coming up, we'll speak to a reporter who uncovered that story, what it means for residents. And U.S. President Donald Trump heading to Beijing. We look at the significance of the visit between the leaders of the world's two largest economies, what might be accomplished over there. That's coming up on Afternoon Drive here in Southwestern Ontario. Your national news is up next.

0: essential services are in place to avoid any disruptions to people's care. Katie DeRosa, CBC News, Victoria.
1: Canada is now just 1 month away from hosting its first ever FIFA World Cup soccer match. The Canadian team will face Bosnia in Toronto on June 12th. As Thomas Diagla reports, the city is making last-minute fixes following a practice run that didn't go very smoothly.
2: We look forward to welcoming the world.
3: The city of Toronto says it's been hearing complaints about long lineups for washrooms and concessions, or even just to get in or out of the stadium that will soon see six World Cup games.
4: Lionel Messi scores in Toronto!
3: Last weekend came a test run as the venue, best known as BMO Field, hosted a big-ticket Major League Soccer match featuring Argentine legend Lionel Messi. 45,000 fans packed the stadium, filling for the first time newly installed extensions built for the World Cup. And City Hall's FIFA point person Sharon Ballenbach acknowledges the event highlighted concerns that need to be addressed.
2: We do have some plans to improve signage and to improve some of that flow.
3: Ballenbach says the city is still working to make up for a $5 million funding gap with a month to go before the tournament kicks off. Thomas Dagg, CBC News, Toronto.
1: Ontario Premier Doug Ford is pushing for Toronto to become home to the new Global Defence Bank. The federal government had announced Canada will host the Defence, Security and Resilience Bank, or DSRB. The multilateral institution is designed to provide low-cost financing for defence and security projects to NATO members and allied nations.
5: There's only one city in Canada that can truly provide everything the bank needs, and that city is Toronto.
1: Ottawa, Montreal, and Vancouver are also vying to host the bank. U.S. President Donald Trump is on his way to China.
6: Yeah, I spoke with President Xi. We both look forward to the meeting. It's going to be great.
1: The leaders of the world's two largest economies are expected to discuss trade, even as talks are overshadowed by conflict in the Middle East. The trip originally was scheduled for March, but it was canceled after the U.S. and Israel launched a war against Iran. Beijing is a major buyer of Iranian oil. The director of the FBI says he does not have a drinking problem. Kash Patel is speaking before a Senate budget hearing about the law enforcement agency's funding requests. But the topic is being upstaged by a report by The Atlantic alleging his excessive drinking and unexplained absences. The line of questioning led to combative exchanges between Patel and Democratic Senator Chris Van Hollen.
7: Director Patel, come on. These are serious allegations that were made against you.
8: They're
7: in a lawsuit that you filed.
8: You drinking margaritas with a gangbanger
7: actually,
8: is true and on
7: it
8: video.
7: Just goes to show you
8: don't, running a $7,000 bar tab at the lobby bar has been filed by your own office.
1: Patel has filed a defamation lawsuit against The Atlantic. That's The World This Hour. For CBC News, I'm Gina Louise Phillips.
9: Welcome back to Afternoon Drive here in Southwestern Ontario. I'm Chris Ensing in for Matt Allen. Got a fun hour coming up here. But first, we're going to hear about an investigative story into radioactive waste up north, ending with that product being trucked to a facility near Sarnia. And it's surprising neighboring communities of the facility where it's being stored. Also, U.S. President Donald Trump heads to Beijing to meet with the leader in China. We'll look at the significance of the visit and what these two large economies might be trying to accomplish. But before that, let's take a look at our headlines here. Matthew Trebevic joins us for a look at local news.
10: Thanks, Chris. Police say a man in London is seriously hurt after an alleged shooting inside of a Richmond Row establishment over the weekend. And government, manufacturing, and finance leaders are being urged to consider brushing up on cybersecurity.
9: Thanks, Matt. Mike Hargraves now for a look at the forecast or the weather. What's going on, Mike?
11: Well, we see a temperature right now between 12 and 15 degrees, a mix of sun and cloud, and the wind picking up out of the south. It's going to be strong over the next day.
9: All right, thanks, Mike. The time now, about 6 minutes after five. 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

0: remediation work at an old mining site off Lake Nipissing is wrapping up. For years, workers in hazmat suits carefully removed gravel from a tailing pit. Those suits were used because the material could contain radioactive waste. There was a plan to ship that waste to a site in Sudbury, but instead, it ended up at a location near Sarnia, a site that's faced hefty fines for breaking environment regulations. Leah Bortz Kupperman broke the story for The Narwhal, joins us now. Good afternoon.
1: Hi, thanks for having me.
0: Thanks for jumping on here. It's an interesting story, very compelling. It matters to people in our listening area here. But I want to start how you came across this story. When did you first hear about this radioactive waste?
1: Absolutely. So I'm based in North Bay, Ontario, and I started hearing stories about radioactive waste near the shore of Lake Nipissing that had been there for decades. And it was something that some members of the community were talking about, others had never heard of, and really it looked like a kind of innocuous pile of gravel in what was otherwise a stretch of forest for a while before it was remediated. And thinking it was safe, people were using it to backfill their lots, fill spaces under their decks, and build fire pits. And then in the 70s and 80s, Nipissing First Nation even began using it to build roads. So this was a long time coming when the community found out it wasn't normal gravel. It was actually mine tailings containing the metal niobium, which was left there when a mine closed in the 50s after operating for only 7 months, and they just left all this waste there.
0: Wow. So the remediation efforts, can you talk a little bit about what went into that? How did that start?
1: Mm-hmm. So as I said, it's been a long time coming, and obviously Nipissing First Nation wanted this material gone from their territory. Remediation finally started in 2019 and then was interrupted by COVID, of course. But ultimately, they excavated nearly 50,000 metric tons of the radioactive material, which, for reference, is enough to build the Statue of Liberty twice.
0: Wow. That's a lot of material that gets dug up. Where does it go initially? And mm-hmm. You've got an interesting story here about how someone found out it might be ending up where the first destination was.
1: Mm-hmm. So originally, the Ontario government had a plan to move all of this waste to a former mine site outside of Sudbury, Ontario, to a small township called Nairn and Hyman. But the provincial agencies didn't consult the community around the location, which triggered public outcry, town hall meetings, letters, and more. And one individual I spoke with who was really involved in this advocacy work told me, "We weren't consulted at all in this project. We came upon it by mistake." She said, "It really felt like they were hiding this, like they were just kind of trying to sneak it in the back door." And how it was ultimately found was actually someone who was just ATVing in the area and saw the beginnings of this work being done.
0: So somebody just out for a rip just happened to stumble across this.
1: Exactly.
0: Wow. Okay. So what happens next here? I read in your article, there's advocacy, there's protests, there's an effort to stop this from happening.
1: Mm-hmm. So finally, after all of this, the province told the community there was actually one other place the waste could go instead, which was a disposal site outside of Sarnia called Clean Harbors. And Clean Harbors is the only government-licensed hazardous waste management complex in all of Ontario. But when I spoke with groups in the area, they hadn't heard of the waste transfer either.
0: Really? And who did you speak with in the Sarnia area?
1: I spoke with some Indigenous groups. I spoke with some climate action groups as well. And really, it was telling them about it for the first time.
0: And they're learning about it for the first time. When did this material actually start getting shipped out to the area?
1: Mm-hmm. So it was shipped out in 2025, so about a year ago, and I learned that Clean Harbors itself is dotted with its own dust-ups over environmental safety. So most recently, it was fined $100,000 by the Ministry of Environment in 2025, along with other incidents in recent years as well. I should say here, though, Clean Harbors didn't respond to the list of questions I sent them, and neither did the provincial government.
0: Okay, so you did reach out to the company, reached out to the province. You didn't hear back from them on the specific questions that you asked. What did you hear as far as the concerns that people have when it's related to this radioactive waste here? How dangerous can it be? When I think people hear that term, there's that concern about what does this mean for my health? Do you have any idea of what it could mean to somebody?
1: Definitely. I think there is a lot of concern hearing the term radioactive.

0: of waste. What I was hearing from communities, even in the Nipissing area, was that they weren't able to get the clear answers as to whether this was safe, how it could impact their health, how it could combine with other things that were already in the environment to further impact health. And so there was really this big question around, we don't know what we're getting ourselves into here.
1: Okay. And that comes as we see Ontario really ramping up nuclear power generation. This is a big pitch by the provincial government. What do the people you interview say about what folks should keep in mind as we turn towards this as a power source?
0: Correct. Yeah. So when I spoke with people, they really, especially here in northeastern Ontario, where I am, I heard, we're living under a real nuclear shadow. We're already living with the legacy of some of these contaminants, and we're really about to ramp up. And so the community folks I spoke with are really just asking for increased consultation. They want to know about these projects. They want to know about the potential impacts to their health before they're happening so they can make informed decisions.
1: This has been fascinating to hear about. What else are you looking at when it comes to this topic?
0: Mm-hmm. So I've been following issues of forever chemicals near my home here in North Bay, as well as legacy pollution at military bases across Canada with the Narwhal. And so going forward, I'll definitely keep reporting on Ontario's hazardous waste and legacy pollution issues and how the government is making sure citizens are being protected.
1: Okay, something to watch for. Thanks again for joining us. I really appreciate it.
0: Thank you.
1: That's Leia Bortz, a coverman and Ontario reporter for the Narwhal, talking about her story about waste that's been trucked down from up north to a facility out in Sarnia.

0: levitating.
1: That was Dua Lipa with her song Levitating. Time now, 15 minutes after 5. Something might have levitated its way into your mailbox. The census. It's deadline day today for the 2026 census. If you filled out your questionnaire, don't worry about it. Everything's going on. You've sent it to the right place. But this is when it needs to be in. The CBC's Amanda Putz popped by Dow's Lake in Ottawa to ask people about who among them has or has not filled their census out ahead of that deadline.
2: We have not filled it out yet, but we are planning to fill it out.
3: We have a plan for today.
4: Yeah. Oh, it actually is on your to-do list.
3: Yes, it is.
2: Yeah.
3: He was so excited when we got the notice to do it. He was so excited to fill out the census.
2: Yeah.
3: I'm Allie.
2: I'm Sheehan.
4: Why is it important to you, Sheehan?
2: I don't know. It's just kind of like fun to do your civic duty, I guess. I don't know. I think it's fun to, like, honestly, earnestly answer, give all this information.
3: It's online now, it seems, so that's convenient. And I know that it's important information. I used a lot of the census data when I was doing research in school, so it's cool to, you know, be able to contribute to the other side of it. We're, like, this is the first time we've had to fill it out as a household, so that's kind of an exciting thing. Mm-hmm. I don't know, if it's a boring administrative task, you might as well make it fun.
4: Yeah. Oh, you're planning like some sort of party?
3: Yeah, exactly.
2: Maybe, we'll see.
4: Oh, well, report back, would you?
3: Yeah. Absolutely.
4: Hello.
5: I live here, but I'm from the States.
4: Well, I think if you live here, then you count. Okay. So have you gotten a census form for
5: I have.
4: Have you filled it out yet?
5: No, I haven't, but I'm going to because my friend group is a bunch of nerds and they're all trying to figure out if they got the long form or not. So I haven't put the code in yet, but I'm going to because I got to tell the group chat.
4: All right, well, you know the deadline, right?
5: No, I don't. What is the deadline?
4: Tomorrow.
5: Oh, okay, so that'll be my priority. I get off at 6, so I'll go home and put in my code.
4: What do you prefer, the short or the long form?
5: I think I want the long form because the group chat wants the long form, so I gotta get the people what they want, you know?
4: Do you know anything about it?
5: Literally, no. I just Googled last night if permanent residents are supposed to fill it out or not, so they said yes, and that's like a fun fact for me to know now. So I will fill it out. I didn't know if I was allowed to or not, but I am.
4: Right. Why is it important to you to fill out the census?
5: I really like civic information. I think it's important to be counted and to know who's in your community for public services. We love a library and, you know, public transit. So just got to make sure we know who all is there so that they can all get on the bus.
4: Have you filled out your census yet?
6: No.
4: Okay. Do you know, did you get your form?
6: Probably.
4: Is it important to you to go ahead and fill out your census?
6: Not particularly. I guess a student, I have aside priorities, yeah.
4: You know there's a $500 fine if you don't fill out the census?
6: I did not know that.
4: Is it something you're going to check into now?
6: Probably, yeah. When I get home, $500 is a lot of money.
4: I'm asking folks if they filled out their census form yet.
7: Yeah, we actually did just yesterday.
4: So was it the long or the short?
7: I think it was long, wasn't it? Yeah, it was long.
4: Yeah.
7: It's needed so that we know where to allocate our resources, right? For the community, for the city, for, you know, the government.
4: You're from where?
8: France.
4: Do you live here?
8: Oh, yeah, we live in Gatineau, just near to
4: you. Have you filled out your census?
9: Yes, we do. We have done it like 2 days ago.
4: Oh.
9: And it was really fast, actually, so it was really easy to do it, so we appreciate it, yeah.
4: Do you want to jog on the spot and talk to me about, did you fill out your census?
10: Yeah, I filled it out with my roommates today because it's due tomorrow.
4: Good on you.
10: Yeah, I saw the fine and I was like, yeah, that's not happening.
4: Do you live in Canada?
8: I do, yes.
4: We're asking folks if they filled out their census yet.
8: Oh, I have, yes.
4: How did it go?
8: It was fine. It was, it was really simple. I guess it's part of, like, statistics for the government. But it's the first time I've actually done it because we're just here for a short time.
4: You don't sound like you grew up here.
8: No.
4: And this is your first Tulip Festival.
8: It is, yeah. It's awesome. It's really good. Enjoying the colour. We need the colour at the minute because it's still very chilly.
1: Some voices from the Canadian Tulip Festival yesterday afternoon, speaking with CBC's Amanda Putz about filling out the census from Statistics Canada. We got the short one. We got the short census. Not a lot of questions on that one when we filled it up. But the what type of household are you question did come up. Common law, single, married.

A lot of questions that followed that one, but that's the joy of the census. You learn about yourself, you learn about your partners, you learn about Canada. The time now, 5:21 here on Afternoon Drive. U.S. President Donald Trump meets tomorrow with Chinese leader Xi Jinping, and although the war in Iran is

0: You fill out your census. Let's start there. Let's get into the important
1: I
0: one.
1: I did.
0: Perfect.
1: Yes.
0: We like to hear it. We just came out of that there where that fine was weighing over people's heads. So now that we've got that out of the way, let's talk China here. Trump's second visit over to China as president, last in 2017 during his first term. Why does this matter so much for Trump?
1: Well, I think he really loves the pageantry of these visits. Summits between an American president and a Chinese leader or a Soviet leader, these used to be very big deals that would end with some big signing ceremony about nuclear proliferation or a major trade deal. Even if there's not a deal, he sort of equates a summit like this with being, I guess, a big shot. That's important to him, the pageantry of it. He really enjoyed hosting King Charles a couple weeks ago, and this is more of that. There's certainly not a lot of good news for him to talk about at home in terms of the economy or the war in Iran. So this is the kind of event that he enjoys most.
0: He's going to face some pressure here, though, too. Expected to really hear Xi expecting that pressure of arms sales to Taiwan among some of the issues here. How well equipped is Trump for negotiating with China?
1: Well, I don't think he's very well equipped at all. You know, he imagines he's got the art of the deal, and he can make deals like this. But it takes months of diplomacy for careful negotiations to come to any kind of major agreement. Probably he'll just say no. He wants to continue to sell arms to Taiwan. He's cost American arms producers a great deal of money over the last year, scaring countries like Canada to buy arms from other allies and not from American companies. So there's other things that China might want to get out of Donald Trump and out of the U.S., and certainly they might get some of that.
0: One of those other things that we keep hearing reports on, and it's a big conversation at Windsor Way, is vehicles. Is that expected to come up at all, the idea of getting Chinese vehicles in the United States?
1: It could be, or even to just get the United States to stop putting pressure on its own allies like Canada to keep them from buying Chinese electric vehicles and parts. I don't know that there'll be any kind of big deal between China and the United States, but there's all sorts of other industries as well. The United States wants access to rare earth minerals. They want China to buy soybeans, which they didn't do last year and cost a lot of farmers their businesses. There's all sorts of products going back and forth. Most especially, there's just these blanket tariff rates that Donald Trump drops on all sorts of countries, and usually when he does that, China gets the highest number. And so if China can keep Donald Trump happy in the short term, buy a little bit of time, and hope that they don't get some new blanket rate of 150% as he's dropped before.
0: Yeah. What about the war in Iran? How does that color these discussions that are happening?
1: Yeah, I think Donald Trump, most of all, would like to get some concessions or some promises from China to help end that conflict, open Straits of Hormuz, get oil flowing back the way that it was before. And I imagine that China's really conflicted about that. They're Iran's biggest customer. 30% of their oil comes from Iran, and they stockpiled some so they can get through a rough period for a few months, but that can't go on forever. But I think they must also really enjoy seeing the United States sinking into a quagmire in the Middle East. This is really costing the United States a couple $1 billion a day. It's costing them a lot of arms that they're using. It's costing them time, and it's cost them a lot of credibility in the world, starting a war they have no idea how to finish. So Donald Trump might want some help with that. I don't expect him to get any.
0: We know that Trump's bringing some help with him, if you will, two largest economies in the world, and he's bringing along Tim Cook from Apple, Elon Musk, it's reported. What movement can we expect on the trade front?
1: Yeah, there might be some smaller deals that help those companies that Donald Trump will announce as big victories. He might talk about trillions of dollars of new investment in the United States that is unlikely to actually happen. But he likes the idea of traveling around with these billionaires and looking like he's wheeling and dealing and helping the American economy, whether he does so or not. And the billionaires like traveling with an American president and being a part of

0: But this isn't really how major negotiations work. You know, Canada just worked out a deal with China that took months and months of careful negotiations. It's not just that you fly in at the end with the big names and make big progress on things. So a lot of it is for show, and Donald Trump will get that.
1: You mentioned for show and the importance of this trip back home for Trump in the United States. Things are a little difficult in the economy section of the voting profile, I guess. How important is it for him to be able to leave China declaring a win?
0: Well, the front page this morning was that the inflation rate shot up to 3.8%. That a big part of that is gas prices, and gas prices are something that people see every day. Those are hitting records. There's less than 30% of Americans approve of the job that he's doing on the economy. He's in a lot of trouble domestically, but there's still that 35% of people who approve of him, who love him and will seemingly allow him to do just about anything. But they do sort of need to be fed some good news, whether it's true or not. They want to be able to say, well, I don't care about the price of gas because Donald Trump is, you know, solving the world's problems. He's going to fix this in its short-term pain for long-term gain. But they need that steady diet of whether it's information or misinformation. They need it to justify why they continue to think that he's doing a good job, even as their gas prices go up and everything continues to be more expensive.
1: Yeah, a lot coming out of these trips and going into. You mentioned too that pageantry and the big welcome. What do we know about that welcome? Do we have a sense of what China might have planned or what we can expect to see or how important selling that trip to Trump and making sure that he enjoys that welcome is to China when you talk about these talks?
0: Yeah, I think that this is going to be a much toned down version of what was planned. I mean, this is happening after it was postponed by about 6 weeks. And I think that initially it was going to be a much bigger deal than it will be this time, because there's points of contention that really aren't going to get settled in the next couple of days. But, you know, Donald Trump likes to be in these big rooms with the big dinners and the big names and to be given gifts and flattered. And that can get a country quite far. It can certainly keep him from new tariff rates, and it can get him to focus on other countries for a little while. And that would be a win for China.
1: Yeah, an events planner is important in something like this, I imagine, eh?
0: That's right, yeah.
1: All right, thanks again for your time, Matt. I really appreciate it.
0: You're welcome.
1: Matthew Lebo is a professor in the Department of Political Science at Western University. All right, this next half hour year, 43 years ago, a man in Windsor bit into a hamburger, and what happened was enough to swear him off of patties for decades. Now he's biting back into burgers. We'll hear why the former competitive eater went away and is now turning back to the summer staple. And a huge hockey showcase coming to Southwestern Ontario this summer. Some of the world's best players will be on a rink in our area. We'll get all the details coming up. We're at 97.5 FM in Windsor, 93.5 in London.
2: This is CBC News. For Southwestern Ontario, your 5:30 regional news. Good afternoon, I'm Matthew Trevithick. Ontario's latest Auditor General report makes some troubling findings when it comes to training for commercial truck drivers. Students could receive a certificate by taking far less than the required training. In one case, not even taught how to make a left turn. These trucks make up 3% of vehicles on Ontario roads, but are involved in 12% of fatal crashes. With more, here's Queen's Park reporter Lorenda Redicop.
3: The Auditor General's office sent out 6 people as undercover students at trucking schools.
4: We found in one instance that they weren't trained to turn left.
3: Auditor General Shelley Spence says other key skills, reverse parking and emergency stopping, were also skipped. Those types of training gaps for 2 of the 6 students. She also found 25% of private career colleges for drivers were never inspected, and that unregistered private colleges were still booking tests, even after being investigated and penalized. Those types of issues already raised by others for years. Transportation Minister Prabhmeet Sarkaria says they're acting.
5: Many of those operators have been shut down. We have zero tolerance for any of those bad actors.
3: And he says they've added almost

0: approximately 10 witnesses. The Special Investigations Unit cleared London police in Pearson's death in 2019. The report does not identify Pearson, but says the 29-year-old was arrested for an alleged arson and says the man was in the process of being admitted to the jail when he collapsed. The report said he died of staphylococcal sepsis due to or a consequence of a history of intravenous drug use. Police say a man is seriously hurt after an alleged shooting inside of a Richmond Row establishment on Sunday in London. They say they were called after the man went to the hospital that morning around 6 o'clock. They determined his injuries were the result of an apparent altercation inside an after-hours establishment in the 600 block of Richmond Street. It involved multiple people. They say gunshots allegedly rang out when staff tried to intervene. They say the victim's injuries are not life-threatening. A new report suggests hospital admission and ER wait times have shot up at Ontario hospitals and that most have had operating deficits over the past 3 years. The Canadian QP and the Canadian Centre for Policy Alternatives say in a new report that admission times have risen by 52% since 2021, while wait times for initial ER assessments have risen 67%. At London Health Sciences Centre, they say admission wait times have risen 38%. That number is 72% at Windsor Regional Hospital. Andrew Longhurst is a senior researcher at CCPA.
1: We know that in southwestern Ontario, especially, this research finds that these are hospitals that are struggling. There's a capacity crisis, and that is due in large part to the funding that is determined provincially.
0: The two organizations make several recommendations in their report, including a call for a $3.2 billion funding injection into the sector. CBC News has reached out to the province. And leaders from government, manufacturing, and finance are being urged to consider a new program at St. Clair College. It's meant to help them be ready if they're faced with a cyber attack. It's a partnership between the college and cybersecurity experts at CyberX and the SANS Technology Institute. Rushmi Hasham is with the SANS Institute. She says the institution and business leaders need to be prepared.
2: That's really what we start to see are the toll on businesses is that the economic impact of a cyber attack can devastate and wipe out businesses. So we want to make sure that, you know, there's mental resilience, there's the playbook resilience, and you've tested it constantly.
0: She says the program will help leaders with decision-making in a crisis. That's your regional news for Southwestern Ontario. Back to you, Chris.
3: Thanks, Matt. The next group of hockey superstars are hitting the ice for the World Junior Summer Showcase Series in Southwestern Ontario this year. All the details coming up. And we'll hit up Emma Loop at CBC Windsor's Bureau to hear about Unifor's strategy as they look to negotiate new contracts with the Big Three. It's been a big year for the auto industry, and it's shaping up for a big bargaining session later this year. Michael Hargraves here with a look at the weather.
4: Thanks so much, Chris. Tonight we see a low of 12 degrees, 40% chance of showers, and a risk of thunderstorm later in the evening. And winds will be picking up out of the south. Tomorrow we have another 40% chance of showers, a high of 15 degrees, and the winds will be picking up to around 50 kilometers an hour.
3: All right, something to keep an eye on there. Thank you very much for that, Mike. Paul McEwen here with the business news today. How you doing, Paul?
5: Good, Chris. How are you?
3: We're doing okay. We're doing all right. How about our home finances? We're seeing an increase in the number of Canadians filing for insolvency. How bad's that?
5: It is as bad as it's been in the last decade. Insolvencies were up 8.5% in the first quarter of 2026. That's over the same period in 2025. And in fact, we saw more quarterly insolvencies than we've seen since 2009. Now, the important caveat there is that that's an increase in the number of insolvencies, not the percentage of Canadians filing for insolvency. There are, of course, more Canadian households than there were in 2009. But Andre Bolduc, a licensed insolvency trustee, says that what's happening is still a strong signal that households are struggling.
6: It's estimated that 50% of households are living paycheck to paycheck, which means they have no savings. So when an event happens or anything happens with their income, there's a health issue, they have to rely on credit. And having no savings, you know, that's what often pushes households to a breaking point.
5: And the reasons that households are reaching that breaking point won't surprise anyone. The job market is shaky, housing and food are expensive. But Bolduc did say that in the medium to long term, insolvencies can be a positive thing, both for households and for the economy. And that's just about people getting out from under all of that debt.
3: Speaking of pressures here, U.S. inflation saw an increase

0: increase last month as well?
1: Yeah, the sharpest increase month to month in the last 3 years. And you can guess what's driving those price increases. It's the cost of fuel. That was the main culprit. It's also food and housing costs. And rising inflation beyond the pressure on households has the potential to create a charged political situation as well. Donald Trump repeatedly clashed with former Fed Chair Jerome Powell over Powell not wanting to cut interest rates. And the president is expecting that incoming Chair Kevin Warsh will champion those interest rate cuts that he was looking for. But Scott Anderson, who is chief U.S. economist with BMO Capital Markets, says that a rate cut right now would be hard to justify.
2: This is going to be a problem for the Fed. They're really undoing about 3 years of progress on inflation now because of the energy price shock and the closure of the Strait of Hormuz. They're definitely going to have to delay any potential rate cuts and maybe move to a more neutral stance in terms of their guidance on which way interest rates are going to go from here.
1: Anderson went on to say that if the Fed keeps rates high, it could mean that rates stay high in Canada as well. So add that to the list of pressures weighing on Canadian consumers.
0: All right, Paul, finally here. This is a story. A beloved American coffee chain making its return to Canada. It ignited a fierce debate in our newsroom.
1: I bet it did, Chris, because, Dunkin' Donuts, maybe not for Canadians, but for some Canadians, clearly does elicit some strong feelings. They're coming back in a big way. Hundreds of locations expected, with the first of those coming late this year. It's Foodtastic, the company that's bringing the brand back. They already run chains like Milestones and Freshy and Second Cup. And Dunkin' Donuts, I messaged Chris, a friend who grew up in New York State, telling him that Dunkin' Donuts was coming back to Canada. And he told me, and I'm reading directly from my phone here, he said, "I know I prayed for it, but never thought it would happen." So it is exactly those super fans that Dunkin' is counting on, because, you know, coffee consumers tend to be loyal to the coffee that they love. And Dunkin' Donuts has not had a store in Canada since 2018.
0: Yeah, the loyalty is real. Some people said this is a change in their mornings if they open up in our area. And some were saying, "I'm going to drive right on past it." It was a great little chat about what that means and what it could mean for us out here. I love this. Thank you so much, Paul, for the updates.
1: Thanks, Chris.
0: All right, here, the time now, about 20 minutes to 6 o'clock here. Sticking with business stories, it's a bargaining year for Canadian auto workers. Thousands of employees have a few months left on their contract with Stellantis, Ford, and General Motors. This year's contract talks have been called a generational event by Unifor's national president, and it's coming at incredibly challenging times for the industry. Emma Loop joins us here now, the CBC Windsor reporter who's been focusing on autos. Good afternoon, Emma.
3: Hey, Chris.
0: Unifor here. They do pattern bargaining with the big three. Why'd they pick Ford to start with?
3: Well, by all accounts, they have a very good relationship with Ford. Ford itself said in a statement yesterday that it has a good, long-standing relationship with the union. And so because there's that relationship there and a willingness to get a deal put together, that is why they are starting with Ford. But what we've heard is that it's also a strategic decision. Ford has made investments in Canada, particularly its retooling of the Oakville plant. Its Windsor plant are running strongly. And so what we've heard from experts is that there's a strategy here, which is to try to start with Ford, which does have a strong presence in Canada, and establish that pattern, right, that they're then going to use with the other companies, with GM and Stellantis, to try to get, you know, similar sorts of, investment and long-term stability here.
0: Okay, and when we talk about Windsor, you know, Stellantis top of mind here. You've done reporting on them extensively over the last couple of years here. What kind of shape are they in heading into this bargaining?
3: Yeah, Stellantis is really at a crossroads right now. They've got their investor day coming up just next week in Ann Arbor, where the company is going to lay out its long-term strategy, which I think we'll all be paying close attention to, whether you're in Windsor or one of the laid-off workers in Brampton. Lots of folks curious about what that long-term strategy is. They've had a rocky couple years. They've had financial troubles, new leadership come in, and, you know, withdraw a little bit on EV production, sort of trying to go back to gas-powered vehicles to meet consumers where they're at. And so they're at a bit of a precarious, you know, spot compared to maybe Ford. And it's going to be really interesting to see whether the union can extract any sort of commitments from the company,

0: particularly in Brampton, where workers are still laid off, still waiting for, you know, a new model to come in after they pulled the Jeep Compass from there. So it'll be really interesting to see how that all shakes out. And of course, all this is happening in the context of CUSMA renegotiations. You know, it's just a really sort of interesting time. And of course, there are tariffs still, you know, from the U.S. on auto, on steel. So it's coming at a time of great pressure, and it'll be really interesting to see how it all shakes out.
1: Yeah, wild times for sure. Thanks for this, Emma.
0: Thank you.
1: As Emma Lou breaking down what's sure to be a big story later this year, those talks start next month, continuing into the fall. The last deal in 2023 did see a rare strike, Stellantis workers picketing the plant in Windsor overnight before a tentative deal was reached the next morning. You can read more about this on our website, cbc.ca/Windsor, all the details about the Unifor bargaining that is set to start later in June. Here's now a song that our friends over at CBC Music think you need to hear. It's Laura Roy with Two Seater Rocket.

0: Laura Roy there with two-seater rocket. She's performing out there this month. That's a new song that she's got that she just put out there. All right, this is an exciting story. It's a fun story. On the surface here, it may not seem like too much of an interesting story, but 43 years ago, a bad bite at a restaurant changed John Milson of Amherstburg. From that point on, he swore off hamburgers completely. No patties, no buns, not a single bite of a burger for more than 4 decades. He was a competitive eater during this time, a truck driver, fast food restaurants, sure. If it was a burger, no. Last week, John tried a burger again for the first time since the early 80s. He spoke with Windsor Morning host Amy Dodge about that first bite.
1: Oh, yeah, man, I've been missing out for the past 43 years. I was fortunate. My good friend of mine, Paul, gave me a beautiful venison burger mixed with pork, barbecued it up and put a piece of Swiss cheese on it and some of that everything sauce. And it was amazing. I feel like I've been missing out for the past 43 years.
2: Well, what had you waiting 4 decades to try a burger again?
1: Well, I'm not going to mention a restaurant or throw anybody under the bus, but I had a bad experience when I was 4 years old. I bit into a hamburger and it had one of those steel bread ties in there. And yeah, I'm one of those guys, if I have something bad, I just can't get by it for years after. You know, 43 years later, I said, wow, this is getting a little foolish. I eat shawarmas, I eat everything else. Why am I not eating a burger? So I said, let's give it a try and let's make it right. And I've actually been planning this for

0: Over a year, we were in my buddy's garage a few weeks ago, and he gave me these beautiful venison burgers. And I said, you know what? That's going to be my first burger in 43 years.
1: Prior to being ready to try a burger again, what would happen if you thought of a burger or saw a burger? Did you have any type of reaction?
0: Well, you know, you go to a lot of parties and places with burgers and hot dogs. I would always opt out of the burger and go for the hot dog, you know? It's just a bad thought in my mind, and I couldn't get by it. And 43 years later, and I'm eating burgers again. Had one burger so far. I haven't had my second one yet, but I'm not afraid to eat burgers again.
1: You're not going to wait another four decades.
0: No. And with that being said, I mean, over the years, I have had ground beef. Like, I've had it in pasta and stuff like that, you know, but tacos, you know, but I've never actually had a burger in 43 years.
1: I understand you are or were a competitive eater. Is that correct?
0: Wow. Yeah. Like, that's like back in my early 20s.
1: What did you compete?
0: Well, I was the Charlie's pizza eating champion for a year at Charlie's in Windsor. So, but that was a long time ago. My record was 27 pieces. I think if I did that now, I'd have a heart attack. So I would never attempt that now. As you get older, you can hardly eat anything when you get older. So yeah, I can't do what I did in my 20s. That's for sure.
1: So would you consider competing in a burger eating contest now?
0: No. I wouldn't eat. I wouldn't consider any eating contest at my age now.
1: At your age, you're not that old. I did the math.
0: I know, honestly, my little dogs can eat more than I can now. It's crazy how things work, but yeah, I can't eat like I used to.
1: You're just choosing better food now, I think.
0: Well, yeah. I mean, I still eat the bad food too, but not as much of it, you know?
2: John Milson from Amherstburg speaking with Windsor Morning host Amy Dodge. After 43 years of skipping hamburgers, finally ate one last week. Where's his next one? Where does he need to go? What hamburgers have you been missing out on in Southwestern Ontario? Who has the best burger that John needs to go and find? Let us know. 226-377-2651. That's the text line here on Afternoon Drive. We'll send him along. Let John know what he's been missing out on. Something you can take part in here, something you can watch, something you'll be excited about. Hockey fans in Southwestern Ontario especially, you're in for a treat this summer. Some of the best future superstars in the game will be hitting the rink for the World Junior Summer Showcase. It's happening in Windsor. Brandon Crowe's with Hockey Canada. He's on the line here now. Good afternoon.
3: Hey, guys.
2: How excited are you for this, to have this this showcase coming out here to Windsor?
3: Yeah, it's going to be an incredible opportunity. I know, you know, people in especially in Canada and Ontario, they love their hockey. And we know that even though it's the summer months and summer's short and the weather will probably be nice, that, you know, that building's going to be jam-packed for the Canadian Games because, you know, there's just such a passion for it. So really, really excited to be a part of the group coming to Windsor here with the National Junior Team and showcasing kind of give a teaser for the World Juniors coming up in December.
2: Yeah, give us a bit of a tease here for the tournament. What can people expect?
3: Yeah, so it's the term tournament is maybe explaining kind of the showcase format. So it's happened every year for, I don't know, say the last 6, 7, 8 years. We've done it half with Windsor and in Plymouth as well. We did it last year in Minnesota at the University of Minnesota as well. So basically it's an opportunity for, you know, four federations, Finland, Sweden, USA, and Canada, to kind of bring their perspective or projected rosters and maybe some bubble guys and guys they want to take a look at as part of an evaluation process. So there will not be, you know, a tournament champion in the traditional sense, but there'll be 10 great games of hockey and evaluation for, you know, for those federations and for NHL scouts. It's kind of the first international on-ice event following the NHL entry draft as well. So there's certainly going to be some interest there.
2: Very fair. Thank you for correcting me. Not a tournament, but I imagine bragging rights are on the line here. It's not like everybody's going out there shaking hands and saying, hey, let's all help each other. This is,
3: well,
2: people are trying.
3: I don't know if there is a nice meal in the parking lot. I know that last guy that doesn't eat burgers might not be in sight, but these guys are certainly going to want to win. Last year in Minnesota, Canada played Finland in the final game of the showcase, and it got awfully spicy, and you know, it carried over, you know, 3 months later into the December tournament of the World Juniors. So anytime these federations put on their logos, they want to win, regardless of if there's a trophy or a medal at the end.

0: And everything will all wrap up with two big rivalry games on Saturday, August 1st, Sweden, Finland at noon, and then USA, Canada at 4 o'clock to wrap it up. So what a better way to wrap up, you know, 10 games of great junior hockey.
1: Yeah, those rival games, right? Those are big. You know, you really think about the emotions behind the World Juniors. We think about the Four Nations, the gold medal games that happened. These are well-watched events. They have their storylines that they carry into the contests. But what has it done for the game of hockey overall? What do you notice?
0: Well, I think people in Canada specifically, I don't want to speak for the U.S. or Sweden or Finland, but I think there's always a hunger and a thirst for more hockey. I mean, you know, you look at the Windsor Spitfires, you are going to be incredible hosts for this. You know, that building's full, you know, in September during, you know, home opener week, and then it's full again in spring and the whole way through. And so you get to those kind of dull moments in the summer once the NHL playoffs are over and you're still a couple of months away from regular season or your junior team kicking off, and everyone kind of starts thinking, well, hey, what's the World Junior team going to look like? So to me, it's a great stopgap between the end of the regular season and the World Juniors to give people a little bit of taste of what they can expect, get them a little bit excited, stir up maybe some conversation about, hey, you know what, maybe we should get some tickets and head out to Edmonton and make a family holiday out of it. You know, it's kind of a multifaceted, you know, event that really just scratches the hockey itch for hockey fans in Canada in that break of summer where there's really not a lot else going on.
1: Yeah, and before I let you go here, Windsor and London, what kind of reputation do they have on the national stage as far as fandom, as far as the support for hockey, junior hockey in general?
0: Well, I think first, when you look at their CHL programs, I mean, just incredible programs, you know, not only on the ice, but off the ice, and, you know, the buildings are full, and there's just such a history, and, you know, I was a member of the Brandon Wheat Kings staff for 7 years, and unfortunately, the Windsor Spitfires, you know, claimed their Memorial Cup on my turf a number of years ago, but, you know, I've always respected the, you know, what the fans in Windsor bring to that building every night. London, the same thing. We had our pre-tournament game there last year with the national junior team, and the place was electric. And same with Kingston, or Kitchener as well, last year when we hosted our pre-tournament game there too. So it doesn't seem to matter where we go, coast to coast, if it's a CHL building or a junior A building. Everyone's lining up to volunteer and buy tickets and make it a great event. So I know, you know, for us last year to go to Minnesota, the state of hockey in the summertime, it was a bit of a heat wave. It was 40 degrees every day. It was hard to think about hockey, but when it came to Canada USA in that university building, there was 1,200 people in there wearing shorts and tank tops watching us. So it doesn't seem to matter where you are. A hockey city is a hockey city, and Windsor is certainly that.
1: Yeah, it'll be an exciting time for sure. Thanks for joining us, Brandon.
0: No problem. Have a great day.
1: Yeah, you too. Brandon Crowe with Hockey Canada. For more information on how to get tickets, head to our website, cbc.ca/Windsor. We've got more details there on what you need to know for this summer showcase. We're just a few minutes away here from your national news now. Here's Matthew Trevithick with one last look at the news for Southwestern Ontario.
2: Thanks, Chris. Ontario's Auditor General has found the province isn't effectively monitoring commercial truck driver training and licensing regimes, leading to many unqualified truck drivers on the roads. Shelley Spence says her office sent people undercover as students at 6 training providers last year and found career colleges cutting corners on training hours and skills. At least 2 undercover students weren't taught how to make left turns at major intersections. She also found 6 unregistered private career colleges still booking tests and handing out certificates despite not being allowed to by the province. The province says it's accepted her 13 recommendations. And competition is heating up between major Canadian cities vying to host a new multinational defense bank. Vancouver, Toronto, Montreal, and Ottawa are all in the running. Marina von Stackelberg has that story next on Your World Tonight.
1: Thanks for that, Matt. We have had a fun show this afternoon talking about a lot of things ending with hockey there. It'll be really fascinating to see the Spitfires and Knights fans together inside of the WFCU Center cheering on the same team for a change. It'll be very exciting when that showcase comes through. We have been here on Afternoon Drive letting you know what's going on in your region. I'm Chris Ensing in for Matt Allen this week. If there's something that we should be telling people about, a story you want us to talk about, let us know. 226-377-2651. That's the Afternoon Drive text line. We want to hear from you. Let us know what we should be telling folks about what's going on in your community. 226-377-2651. That's it for us here. Afternoon Drive on CBC Radio and wrapping up for the afternoon. 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

0: This is a CBC News update. Good evening. I'm Matthew Trevithick. The inquest looking into the London police shooting death of Justin Bourassa reached a verdict today. After 6 days of testimony, the jury determined Bourassa's death was a homicide. Ontario coroner's inquests don't assign blame or legal culpability. The jury made 10 recommendations, some directed at London police, the police board, and Ontario's police college, several focused on police training. And Ontario's Auditor General has found the province isn't effectively monitoring commercial truck driver training and licensing regimes, leading to many unqualified drivers on the roads. Shelley Spence says her office sent people undercover as students at 6 training providers last year and found career colleges cutting corners on training hours and skills. At least 2 undercover students weren't taught how to make left turns at major intersections. The province says it's accepted all 13 of her recommendations. Now the Environment Canada weather forecast for southwestern Ontario. Cloudy skies tonight with showers beginning later in the evening. There will be a risk of a thunderstorm. We're expecting about 10 to 15 millimeters of rain across the region with overnight lows around 10 degrees. Cloudy tomorrow with a moderate chance of showers with highs around 15. Those conditions continue into tomorrow evening with lows around 6. On Thursday, cloudy skies in London with sun and cloud in Windsor and highs around 16. And on Friday, sun and cloud with highs around 20.
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3: 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She started it last year, thinks she might be on the road for at least half a decade. What you see in slow travel coming up on The Current.
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4: Hello, I'm Neil Kirksall.
5: Good evening, I'm Chris Howden. This is As It Happens. Tonight.
4: Keirless whispers. British Prime Minister Keir Starmer is facing calls to step down, including from within his own cabinet. But a Labour MP explains why he believes the party leader should keep calm and carry on.
5: Hoping she'll be sprung in spring. As Donald Trump heads to China, we'll talk.

0: Decades ago, Sister Island was home to a group of nuns who grew vegetables and kept livestock and were probably rarely in any kind of hurry. And that tranquility, we presume, is what drew Lou Tyack and Gary Masters to the island, which is located a little ways downriver from Dawson City, Yukon. But last week, the UK couple suddenly found themselves in a major adrenaline-spiking hurry when the RCMP advised them to get off Sister Island ASAP, as quickly rising water levels threatened to sweep them and a number of animals they're keeping away. Safely back home on Sister Island, Lou Tyack and Gary Masters told the CBC about the ordeal.
1: Yeah, it was a bit of a pickle, wasn't it?
2: Yeah. I usually get out of bed first in the morning, so I came down and you could just about see some water up one of the pathways. Lou got out of bed and...
1: eventually.
2: We went and had a look, and it was high. The highest we've ever seen it. We had the first phone call from the RCMP advising us to
1: evacuate.
2: Finally, we gave in, because the last thing you want to do is leave your home. But we thought, for the safety of us and the dogs, we've got to make that choice. We've got to go for it.
1: So then it was a complete panic on, like, okay, grab what you can. Try and find leads and collars for the dogs, because they don't wear them around the island because they have no need of them. We caught up the sheep, because we've got a pet sheep, and put her into this large building that we've got, and all the chickens and ducks were in there as well. We've got about 40 chickens and 3 ducks. And because it was on piles, we thought that would be the safest place

When an Israeli drone strike killed his 15-year-old son, Dr. Hassam Abu Safia buried him on the grounds of Kamal Adwan Hospital in North Gaza, and he continued to treat patients there until, after a series of raids by Israel Defense Forces, the hospital was forced to shut down. This week marks 500 days since Dr. Abu Safia was imprisoned, shortly after an image of him walking toward Israeli tanks in the rubble went viral. Recently, a lawyer for Physicians for Human Rights Israel visited him in custody and emerged describing poor treatment, including lack of hygiene and overcrowding. Last October, Naji Abbas was on As It Happens. He's the director

0: John Milson of Amherstburg, Ontario, isn't a fussy eater, necessarily. He eats all kinds of foods from all kinds of places. But when he was a kid, he swore off burgers, and he has not had one since. No patties, no buns, not a single bite. Until last week.
1: Here it is. Haven't had a burger in 43 years, since I was 4 years old. Well,